0: celebration. We lost a major artist in the world of music, not just Calypso. We lost the Mighty Sparrow, and we want to dedicate this show to his honor and to his memory. So, for those of you who have a memory, if you want to call, you can call the station or message me, a message verse. We are here until 9 p.m. and we want to remember the life of the Mighty Sparrow. So, verse one, take it away.
1: You are tuned into IRS with Mr. J and verse one
2: in the

0: in New York. So again, the impact is global.
1: Yeah, but you gotta also remember too as well, man, you got the Hummingbird medal as well.
0: Yes.
1: And you also got the Chaconia gold.
0: Yes.
1: Yeah, he was an icon.

0: larger than life.
1: Larger than life himself.
0: In many ways.
1: Yeah, in many ways, yes. Yes, that is true.
0: More music on the way right here, 92.3 FM. Again, sit back and relax and tell a friend and tell a friend and tell a friend. Sparrow, we miss you.

0: right? He was performing in Europe. And again, we were talking earlier. Still performing at the
1: older age that he is in.

0: genre.
1: I mean, all he had to do was roll on stage, you know, even when he was in his wheelchair and somebody pushed him on stage. That was the crowd already going mad. They knew he was young in age, but still, all they wanted is to hear that one voice.
0: They want
1: to
0: hear the
1: that
0: voice.
1: Ude, the Congo man, you know, that is it. He didn't have to say nothing else on stage. The crowd was already mad. They're already gone.

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1: You are tuned into IRS with Mr. J and Verse One in the mix.
2: Yes, live and direct. We are here giving thanks to the one and only Mighty Sparrow. For those who did not know, he passed away on Saturday, and you know, he's in a better place now, but we do miss him and miss his influence in the music. So we're here to talk a little bit about the Mighty Sparrow.
3: Oh, yeah.
2: With Clarence here, Mr. J, DJ Verse One, and the Road March.
3: The 8 Road March, 8 Crown.
2: 1956, 1958, 1960, 1961, 1966, 1969, 1972, and 1984.
3: You still got to go in, or you still got more?
2: What?
3: Hold on,
2: wait.
3: You got 1992
2: yes,
3: as well.
2: 1992, yes. 1992, I missed 1974. Oh my goodness.
3: So
2: yes.
3: Yeah, remember, you had 8x8, you had 8 Calypso Monarch, and you had 8 Road March.
2: 8 Road March,
3: that's, so that's 16.
2: That's 16 in total.
3: Yeah.
2: So he's the undisputed champion.
3: This guy was singing since before we born.
2: Yes.
3: You understand? And I mean, the earlier days, that when they used to sing Kaiso. And you're on the road with your sailor, and that's it, you know what I'm saying?
2: Right.
3: And then, you know, you're getting up-tempo beat now coming into Calypso.
2: Right.
3: And then the lyrics now, you start paying attention to it and listening to all these guys and them singing, and everybody want to be a part of it, you know? But those were the days, though. Those were the days you would like to be in. You'd have loved to be in those days, over the case when you know the freedom of just being in the atmosphere of carnival.
2: Of carnival,
3: of carnival, and being on the road and hearing these guys and them tune playing. And you just rhythm with it and stuff like that. No, we had to listen to it on the radio station if we can hear it. Or we had to actually have our own tune, we download it or whatever the case and stuff like that, you know what I'm saying? But before, you had to listen for a record, you had to wait for that black little 45 to come out to get a tune.
2: Press and release,
3: You know what I'm saying? So it come from that, from 8 tracks to that, to CD. Mm-hmm. And now you know we can just download off the sky now. And we good to go. But these are the tunes that you want to always keep in. Keep in mind, you know, just to listen. I like listening to old music. Me personally like the yesteryear's music because it has more lyrics in it. It has more, it makes more sense.
2: It makes more sense.
3: It makes more sense. You know, it gives you that mindset where, you know, let me open up your mind. But
2: let me have a good time. Let me think at the same time while I have a good time. That's what the type of music, and I would say, credit Sparrow for that.
3: Yes.
2: And inspiring other artists to be like that.
3: Of course,
2: One thing, yes, he could sing, but I'm sure he, from what I've seen, that he was also a good writer.
3: Yeah, he was a good writer as well too. I mean, but like I never Sparrow would sit and he likes peace and quiet when he's doing his thing. So he used to be in the little auditorium room and he quiet inside there, do his thing. And when he come out, hey, the man come out, anchor dress. Let me talk about you with that man, Jess. Listen to me.
2: Sharp.
3: That man was always sharp. 24/7 sharp. Didn't matter what it was. Sparrow could sing, he can dress, and he had lyrics.
2: You see, that's what I inspired to be. I inspired to be Sparrow, you know.
3: You understand that Kaiso? Sing a Kaiso.

0: 1956.
1: Hey! Call the radio.
0: Well. But yeah, I mean, Slinger Francisco, that's your right name, eh? His name right. is Slinger Francisco.
1: Slinger Francisco.
0: The mighty sparrow.
1: Even the name Slinger, he must be a singer.
0: He has to be.
1: Yeah, he had to be in entertainment.
0: He was born for that.
1: Born to be in entertainment.
0: Yes.
1: And you said that the way the man dressed always good. The man had style.
0: Yeah.
1: Talk about his performance on the stage. What would set him apart from his performance on the stage from other people?
0: Nah, once Sparrow hit stage, that was it, man.
1: Stage show.
0: Sparrow stand up on stage and have all the ladies is his. Yeah, if you go to a show and your wife sit on the quiet, Sparrow can make you get up. Yeah, Sparrow will run around the crowd and start performing, and he always had that way that he could have moved the crowd. Always. I've been to a couple shows over the KCB. Even though he was working far in the back, you still want to take a peep to see how the crowd reacting and stuff. It was crazy. He could move the crowd.
1: Yeah.
0: He knew what to do. He knew what to say. And even in between times, he would stop and tell a story over the KCB and jump right back into it. It's like, where the hell the story start? Is a song start off?
1: And then he start
0: again. And he gone again. That is the man self.
1: That's the best way to do a performance.
0: Of course. Of course.
1: You know? What about bands? Was he known for performing with any particular band over that period?
0: I mean,
1: over that
0: Sparrow period performed of time, with a lot of bands. I think he was a Roy Kidd for a little bit. He was, when he come to perform a show, he obviously you're looking for the best of the best.
1: Yes, yes.
0: Yeah, no mistakes with Sparrow. Mm-hmm. Yeah, the birdie wants to hear everything that the way he's supposed to hear it, and that's it. So, I mean, but when he come out with a full show, full band show, you had to dress to come inside. Dress to impress.
1: Just to impress.
0: Dress to impress to come to that show. Even though you know you're going to get sweaty. But you put on your three-piece and you walk in that show with confidence.
1: Yeah.
0: And you walk out that show with your heart full and your belly full and your mind full. Everything.
1: Everything.
0: Because you enjoy that night.
1: You enjoy yourself.
0: You enjoy that night. And his shows, even if it was 3 hours, 4 hours, whatever it was, you enjoy, you know it was worth coming out tonight. Tomorrow your knee gonna be hurting, but I not me. You will work with that.
1: You can't worry about tomorrow. It's all about tonight.
0: Yeah, it's all about tonight.
1: It's all about tonight, having a good time.
0: Yes.
1: Tonight we give thanks and share our stories about the Mighty Sparrow, our thoughts about the Mighty Sparrow, condolences to
0: the entire family
1: and all the lives that he touched all over the world. I mean, he was one of a kind, definitely an inspirational figure. And here we're just going to play some more music. And we'll just talk a little bit about Sparrow in between. So again, sit back and relax and enjoy the next couple of moments here as we pay tribute to the Mighty Sparrow.
2: Captain, there's a traitor on board.
3: Examine the horn.
2: According to the education you get when you're small, you will grow up with true ambition and respect from one and all. But in my days in school, they teach me like a fool.
4: The things they teach me, I should be a block-headed mule.
2: You
4: tell me Pussy L finished his work long ago,
2: and now he rests in Antin.
4: Solomon Agandi was

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The goose lay the golden egg. The spider catch a fly, Morocco with wings flapping in the sky. They beat me like a dog to learn that in school. 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

0: selfish.
1: Jay, how you like your selfish?
0: Some like it hot, some like it cold.
1: Hey, a Jamaican singing sparrow, yeah. Yeah. That's what we talking about. He's talking good. We go bring him Trini.
2: Alright. 93.3 CFM, you celebrating Sparrow right here and enjoying the vibes. I hope that everyone at home, wherever you are listening, I hope you are enjoying this tribute to Mighty Sparrow, the king of Calypso, the king of Kaiso,
1: king of everything.
2: King of fashion.
1: He made it.
2: Yeah.
1: And he made all of us proud.
2: And so he that's a good segue here. So he had so much influence. Do you think that he made a bigger influence outside of Trinidad or in Trinidad?
1: Yeah, I think on the whole

0: pay attention.
1: That whole song that just played when you talk about Peter and
0: why,
1: darling.
0: I tell him he went to school to be an educated fool. We learned stuff in school that didn't make any sense.
1: Dan is the man
0: in the van.
1: In the van.

is important. Education will still be important to this day. And we go to school, the kids go to school, and what are they learning? They used to say, you know, we're the only people that went to school to learn how much legs on a centipede. What does that have to do with their life? It has nothing to do with our life, but no one knows what they like.

0: Done.
1: At every Christmas, the program.
0: Oh yeah, oh yeah. Sparrow of every genre of music you could think of.
1: Everything.
0: Slow tune, fast tune.
1: Everything.
0: Parang, he has everything.
1: Everything. This man, everything he touches is just
0: golden.
1: Golden.

0: it spans all over. And if you,
1: I think most of the artists now, even, I mean, I'm not an artist, mm-hmm. but I can tell you point blank with people, if you ask any artist, whatever the case about the Mighty Sparrow, they'll tell you something positive. Because I'm short, I short to myself that any one of them walk up to him on stage, backstage, and greet him, they in the reverence.
0: Right.
1: And they want nothing more just to, hey, you know what? If I could get a tune with this guy, guarantee I will make it. Mm-hmm. Just to get an inspiration from the guy with the KCB. I mean, everybody get an inspiration from different places. And I'm sure the younger ones who's coming up now with the KCB could have a leadership like that. Once the older folks could look at a young fella and say, hey, I like your tuning over. Let me do something different. Let me do something positive together. Right. I like what you're doing over the case with the youth, but let me swing a little bit this way. Let me do, you understand?
0: Yeah.
1: It will help. It will help everybody. And it also builds a pulse.

0: about.
1: That I would never know, man. I would spout. We never really sit around and talk about what is what or something like that. Everybody is just waiting for him to show up just to tell our story. Tell us something about what he was doing over in KCB and just wait for him to go inside and sing.
0: Yeah.
1: Yeah, just wait there. And we make him better outside. But that's all it was. We just waited to just wait to hear him say something. Hey, buddy, sing something. And we were wondering if Miss Margaret, which was his wife, which is his wife, she's still alive. If Miss Margaret pawned her record, I think she pawned her record. Is it not why?
0: That's him.
1: That is the man singing there. And then they see him pass by the window singing. I was like, hey! All right, we read the game.
0: Yeah.
1: He was good. He was good in every way. He was a guy, I think, if he was a block man, he would have been a very inspirational block man. I tell you, because he could talk. He could, he could inspire people to move forward, move up.
0: Right.
1: Always push it to go forward.
0: And then I just said, he was a big
1: man. Man, he was a big guy, man. Yeah. The first time I met Sparrow, Sparrow came home at 8 o'clock in the morning, driving that Royal Saloon Kong, and shake my hand. I was like, holy, this guy is big, man. Didn't think he was that big. He looks small, but he's big.

0: of his inspirations, Lord Kitchener,
1: best friend,
0: Byron Lee.
1: These are guys you're talking about, legends coming down here now.
0: Like, I

0: Yeah. Always, always.
1: He had
0: always.
1: That. He had that tempo, that pace. He could just light up the room. He listens to songs or the KCB and then he wants to put in his own boom.
0: Yeah, this one that's playing right now as we are speaking. Unfortunately, for those of you who love this tune, like I love this tune.
1: Yeah. Both of them.
0: This one is amazing.
1: I mean, I think this was one of his road match too, the both of them. This was either a road match I think this was a road match as well.
0: This was a road
1: I
0: match?
1: Can tell a point. Call someone up.
0: Call someone. Yeah. Okay.
1: All the man tunes that he sing, you just used to wait to hear. Yeah. Because Carnival coming and they hear a tune and everybody move over with it.
0: What is your favorite song?
1: I like Yeah, too much.
0: Okay.
1: Congo man is my number one. I like Congo man, you understand?
0: Yeah.
1: And then what you want to ask me about the queen in the bedroom? The man in the bedroom. I forget the name of that one. Philip My Dear is the name of that song.
0: Okay.
1: Philip My Dear.
0: Okay.
1: He sings it so slow that you understand what was happening in that whole scenario. And again, it's a story. So it used to kind of engage into certain things that he was saying and stuff like that.
0: Yeah.
1: Always.
0: Real life? It's somebody life.
1: Somebody life for sure.
0: Big shout out to everybody who's listening on the outside. Again, we want to remember Sparrow the best way we can have is just to listen to his music and talking and celebrate.
1: Oh yes,
0: we want to celebrate his life because he's going to live on forever through the

0: Go check this out, the boat ride. All right, $45 starting price. The price might have gone up, so make sure to check verse one. Check Mr. J, particularly if you're interested. All right, it's called Tip the Scales, and it's a birthday, right? Merciless. Yes, all Libras celebrating you. All right, and just holy for DJs on this one. Verse one, Merciless Operation, King Turbo, Specs. List goes on and on and on and on and on. All right, 45 I said, and it's boarding at 12:30. So it's a nice little afternoon boat ride, Sunday, October 4th. And then on the 11th, October 11th, we are bringing vintage back one more time. I love vintage 80s, 90s, and 2000s on the Thanksgiving Sunday, Thanksgiving long weekend Sunday at Lobby. Again, for more details and information, go to vone.eventbrite.ca. All right, or check DJ Verse, man, or check the Marco, man. This is Mr. J signing off for the crew. Clarence, any last thoughts, words you want to say to the people?
1: I just want to say my deepest condolences to the Francisco family. You know, we've been close over the years, very, very close. Sancho, his mom, Miss Margaret, sisters and them, brothers and them in the States and stuff. But, you know, I feel the pain just the same way too. He was like a dad to every one of us, you know. So deepest condolences to them and to the whole nation, because I know for sure the nation is moving.
0: And on that note, we'll see you next week. Thank you for tuning in.
2: This is a story, ladies and gentlemen, about two lovely white women traveling all the way to Africa, Africa, Africa, found themselves deep in the heart of the Baluba in the Congo.

0: Underground is sort of a state of information control rather than a place. It means having a lot of control about who knows what, about who you are and where you are. So you don't have a phone in the house. All phone calls were made from phone booths. I didn't hang out in places where a lot of people from my past were going to recognize me.
1: It's a parallel universe. I mean, the number of times that I would run into people who should have recognized me and didn't was astronomical. Because how would they recognize you? You were underground. So you couldn't possibly be walking out of that theater because you're not here. You're invisible.
2: I go places, I interact, you know.
3: Really? What sort of places?
2: Certain clubs.
3: More? It's nice. Yes. What sort of clubs?
2: It's just something like when you get in there and the music like owns you. It's like mm-hmm. that house music. It's like boom, you know, you start dancing.
3: Boom, it's boom, just, boom, yeah. It's just,
2: that house music.
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1: 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This Saturday night, it's going down at the venue, 145 Main Street East in Hamilton, the corner of Main and Walnut. House music all night long. You know how we do it. God Emperor will be joining us and combining forces, rather. And we're going to throw down a nice house music jam all night. So be sure to come early. 145 Main Street East and then you. You can follow them on Instagram and then you. You can also follow us on Instagram at Collective Rhythm Network. And we're up on Facebook as well. Louis Vega starting things off nice and smooth. Maybe a little Wham-Do next. Ananda Project. We'll see what's going on. Lots of music in store tonight. 528-988 in the 905. Remember, there are no requests tonight or any night. 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

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If you're in your car, honk your horn, flash your lights. Let everyone know you know what's up. And speaking of what's up, this Saturday night at Ennenu, that's what's up. God Emperor, Collective Rhythm Network. Bam! House music all night long. Don't be shy. And don't be late, because you might not get in. This Saturday night, 145 Main Street East, and then you is the club. Big up to Paolo and Gabe. We'll see you there.

Without any inhibitions, women try on clothes in changing rooms. There is no barrier to their intimacy. But with a man and a woman, there is always a wall between them. And that wall is, I wonder what you look like naked.

Oh, yeah, that's right. It's 5 minutes left in the show. It is 10:25. 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Gigi's in the house. Gigi's Rave Revival is coming up in just a couple minutes, so don't go anywhere. Keep it locked. Keep that dial locked to 93.3 FM CFMU. And remember, this Saturday night at Ennenu, 145 Main Street East in Hamilton, we're going to be throwing down with God Emperor. That's right, house music all night long. 145 Main Street East, and then you, this Saturday night. Don't sleep. And don't show up late, because you won't get in. Till next week, peace!

That was Collective Rhythm Network on 93.3 CFMU. Welcome to Gigi's Rave Revival, which also happens to be on 93.3 CFMU. Hope you're all doing well. Last week was pretty crazy. I think you can probably hear from my voice that it was not a quiet weekend, I will say. It wasn't a quiet weekend. Thank you so much again to the Suicide Prevention Community Council of Hamilton for having me this past Sunday for their run, for Running for Rachel. It was an incredibly inspiring event. The vibes all around were really good. Thanks for that. Thank you. Bye. For those who couldn't see that, which is everybody except for me, Collective Rhythm Network was turning the lights off and on, so it was a little party in here for a moment. But yes, thank you again, the Suicide Prevention Community Council of Hamilton, for having me. It was so inspiring. It was so beautiful. There was Zumba. Of course, as I said, there was the run. It was for a great cause. Thank you to everybody who showed up and to whoever danced and had a good time. And it was intended, which was a success, but it was intended to be an uplifting and inspiring and a destigmatizing event, which I believe they did a phenomenal job at, which they have been doing for the past 14 years. So I'm just happy that I got to contribute in my own way, which is through music, which is, you know, I'm very honored and pleased that I was able to do that. And so thank you again. This past Friday, I was at 6:15. It was great. You can catch me at 6:15 again this Saturday. It's going to be so fun. It's going to be so vibes. Definitely come on out to Gown and Gavel or to 6:15 this upcoming weekend, because the rooftop and Gown and Gavel are not going to be open, like, club-wise, for much longer. I believe this is the last Friday we're doing. If not, it's the second to last, so you definitely don't want to miss out. Don't get FOMO. Pull up to that. Also, October 9th, Rebel. So I've been saying this on the show a couple times. If you follow me on social media at DJGIGIZAN on Instagram, where I post stuff about radio, but also what I'm doing personally, DJ-wise. So it's a black and white event at Rebel with DJ Borhan as the headliner, and it's going to be a really phenomenal event. The dress code is black and white. Tickets are still up, so you can find tickets. Excuse me, sorry. A little bit sick, so, but you can find the tickets. The link is in my bio at DJGIGIZAN. Tickets are still available. So definitely pick those up, because they will not be up for much longer. They are selling quite fast. So get your tickets October 9th. It's going to be great. It's my Rebel debut. I'm really, really excited. So thank you, DJ Borhan, for choosing me to be a part of this lineup. It's an incredible lineup, and it's definitely a one-of-a-kind event. So if you've never been to a DJ Borhan event before, which I don't know why you wouldn't have, but if you haven't been before, like, this, like, you have to go. Like, even if it's not to this one, which it should be, because it's going to be great, but his shows, I mean, they're unlike any other. They're unlike any other. We have Sahab Habibi on drums. The lineup is incredible. Like, it's such a blend of, like, you know, Iranian culture and house music, and blending those two together and fusing them. And it's a really beautiful concept. And I think DJ Borhan, and it's always so incredibly well executed that, I'm sure you've seen his posts online. I'm sure you've come across them at some point. But it's a completely otherworldly experience. And I'm so honored that I get to be a part of this incredible lineup. And this incredible experience, because that's really the only way I can describe it, is an experience. It's not like a club night where you go, you have fun, you have, like, you know, you have drinks, you have fun, you like the music, but it's like, it's an all-enveloping experience that I feel like you really need to show up for. So again, tickets, you can find them, DJ GIGIZAN in my bio. don't wait out on those, because they will go fast. And tonight we have some house music as per usual. So I hope you enjoyed that. And take care. Have a happy Monday, and let's hit it.

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In the back of your mind, how deep are your dreams? In the back of your mind, how deep are your dreams? In the back of your mind, how deep are your dreams? In the back of your mind, how deep are your dreams? In the back of your mind, how deep are your dreams? In the back of your mind, how deep are your dreams? In the back of your mind, how deep are your dreams?

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Lady, big enough is me calling. 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Hey, little mama, with that tight dress on, I got a small proposition for you.

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This has been GG's Brave Revival on 93.3 CFMU. 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

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And no theme tonight is what I'm trying to say, but just sit back and enjoy like 19 tracks of music that land somewhere along the ambient spectrum of sound. Thanks for being there.

So happy to be getting something on there from Johanna M. Bayer. That's could be 100 years old, 70 at least. Music of the Spheres. Influenced John Cage. Yeah, that's how far back that goes. Now, something terrifying from Laurel Halo, Sunlight Zone from the Midnight Zone soundtrack. So, enjoy. 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

All right, I'm just going to step in here on this really beautiful Rick Saunders track from the recording number 9, just to announce some live ambient music. So, yeah, it's worth cutting in for something like that. The 27th anniversary of the Ambient Ping. 27 years, 1999, I think. And I remember going to some back then in Toronto. I forget where offhand, but I'll remember after. Anyway, they've got this 27th anniversary show at the Handlebar. Great name for a bar. Next Monday, August the 24th, 8 p.m. This is at 159 Augusta Avenue in Kensington Market, if you know what that means, in the city of Toronto, as I mentioned. $10 or pay what you can. More information at theambientping.com website. Yeah, if you can, and you live in Toronto, stop in and support these fine people. And Imaginary North is going to be spinning music in between the sets. I think there's 3 sets. Anyway, there you go. Live ambient music in the city of Toronto. 2 tracks left. Thanks for being there. Hope you're hanging on. Steve Roach, something from Quiet Music. 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

Whatever we are ordered to do, asked for, or take part in, it is an act of humanity to preserve our lives, societies, and nature instead of destroying them. We all have our own values. For this, we need a soft heart and a strong spirit.

saucepans. 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
1: Hi, friends and neighbors. This is Paul at the Breakfast of Champions, inviting all of you to come down here and see us. If you're in the market for a luxury automobile at an affordable price, or maybe looking for a quality used car, well, you've come to the wrong place. Here we offer a hodgepodge mishmash of music and laughs. It's the same eclectic potpourri we've been giving to the public for 15 years in the same location. Looking for good jazz? We've got it. Not the kind of jazz you were looking for. Perhaps we might interest you in this. What? Still not good enough for you? Well, take this. How about blues? Feel like you've had a hard day and it's only 10:30 a.m.?
2: You know.
1: Need we say more? Longing for something more exotic, maybe. That's right, Hawaii. Or maybe even the untouched beauty of Bali.

0: in the market for soul music? Not the soul music you had in mind? Well, take this little gem for a test drive. Maybe it's the Craftmatic bed you want. Well, I can't give it to you. Try Gordy Tapp. We do have our fair share of big-time celebrities, though.
1: Now, this is Ray Goulding reminding you to write if you get work.
0: And Paul reminding you to come down and hear us every Thursday morning on The Breakfast of Champions, 10:30, or get here at about 10:15 after the BBC News and enjoy the SBSBS. That's the set before the show begins set. There'll be flapjacks and balloons for the kiddies. We're located just about 100 yards from the intersection of 6th Line and 15 Side Road in Outer Speyside. Look for the converted horse trailer in the middle of a big field. And if you get lost, just ask the party girl for directions.
2: Party, party!
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93.3 CFMU, what is up? It is your homeboy, Sydney Sefa, and this is The Attic on 93.3 FM in the Hammer, known as Hamilton, and also broadcasting online at cfmu.ca, where you can also catch up on all shows via each show's podcast, including this one, of course. We start off the hour with the first two performers of the Grant Avenue studio stage of this year's recent Supercrawl event. Junestone, the universal jazz, folk, ska, and everything alternative styling band, was what you just heard, and their track With Me, which is taken off their sophomore release, First Try. Emma Whale proceeded with one of the tracks she recently released this year, Stupid. And those two acts were the first two for the Grant Avenue studio stage of Supercrawl this year. So it was basically only fitting that I played these two said artists in that order. Lots of amazing things from music, arts and merchandises, and so forth throughout the stretch of James Street. And CFMU was there for many of it, especially to find out what was the superest thing about Supercrawl. A video about that can be found front and center at the CFMU website, by the way. Hope you have came for it all and perhaps stopped by our booth to even just say hi and stuff. In fact, a quick shout out to Lila Miklos, who I saw during the Saturday portion. She was, in fact, doing the social media posts during that time. And Lila, of course, hosts her show here on CFMU, Center Stage with Lila Miklos, every Sundays from 6 to 7 p.m. Eastern. Basically a show all about theater / musicals, with special guests hanging with her and talking all things musicals. Really great to see her again. She and I basically just go way back. Got some more handful of music from this weekend's Supercrawl fun for this first half of the hour. I call this a bit of a Supercrawl recap. And I'm going to start with, from the main TD stage, Superstar Crush, one of the many acts from the Saturday portion. From their album Way Too Much, this one's called They Keep Calling. It's The Attic on 93.3 CFMU.

Carrie Clark on 93.3 CFMU. She is a freelance electric/upright bassist and songwriter, and one of the performers from the Saturday portion on the main TD stage of this year's Supercrawl. Better Than Myself was the track you just heard from her, and taken off of her new recent album, Resistor. Here's some more Supercrawl Saturday portion performers. Maddie Leon performed at the Mulberry Coffee House stage. Gonna start with him and the track from his recent album, 607 West College Avenue Part 1. A part 2 is likely to come very, very soon. The track's called Closer to You. It's The Attic with your homeboy Sydney Seffa on 93.3 CFMU.

0: 93.3 CFMU. They closed out the Saturday's Hamilton Hammer / TD Coliseum North Stage portion of Super Crawl. And they end the first half of the hour here on The Attic, Protest the Hero, and their track Mouthpiece, which is taken from their Within album. It is your homeboy Sydney Seffa for your Monday late afternoon / early dinner time hour of new and random music. Only on 93.3 FM in the Hammer, known as Hamilton, redefining radio within said community. 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The same could be said for all other CFMU programmings. Second half of the hour will consist of tracks from Digital Underground. In honor of the one and only Tupac Shakur, gone 30 years ago from the time of this show being recorded. Rock Chick, Sierra Levesque, Dinosaur Jr., Mike D., and Black Marble. A quick Hamilton weather for you. It is the last full week of the summer season. Fall begins next week. And with that last full week of the summer season comes mixes of sun and clouds and daytime temperature highs peaking between the low and mid-20s. Some scattered showers and rain to pop up sometime during the week. You can go to theweathernetwork.com or use the Weather Network app for all details for your Hamilton weather of the week. And all weather speculations were accurate at the time of pre-recordings, so be sure to check often. Starting off the second half of the hour, the very...
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2: 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This is the Local Food Movement. I'm your host, Rachel Henderson, and every week I have a local food hero on the show with me because we love local food in this city, obviously. Today I've got with me Tyler Nicklin McLellan. Am I saying that correctly?
3: Yes.
2: It's a bit of a mouthful.
3: Yeah.
2: The hyphenated last name.
3: Yeah.
2: Yeah, you recently got married.
3: I did.
2: Congratulations.
3: Thank you.
2: You married a chef.
3: I did.
2: Yes, that's great. Keep it in the family. So Tyler is a chef. She is the chef, does cuisine.
3: Yep.
2: Yep. Over at Rapscallion. Everyone knows Rapscallion in the city. Yeah, welcome to the show.
3: Oh, thank you.
2: Thanks so much for coming on. Obviously, okay, Rapscallion and Other Bird in general, they are definitely leading the charge of Hamilton restaurants. They have such a vibrant, fun, playful vibe about everything they do, really. Even Henry's, like it's a jazz bar, and that's where your husband works, right?
3: He's not there anymore, but he was. He helped open it and create the food program there, yeah.
2: Gotcha. Okay, right. Yes, it sounds like it's just one big family, though. The Other Bird has a family vibe. So Tyler, you started at the Other Bird in 2014,
3: I think. 2014. So I just hit 12 years with the Other Bird.
2: Wow, that's amazing. That's so incredible. So did you go to school for culinary?
3: I did. I went to Niagara College right out of high school. I was like, I always was going to be a chef. It was always what I wanted to do when I was younger.
2: Yeah.
3: So right out of school, I went over to Niagara College and I did a two-year program, and
2: okay,
3: here we are.
2: There you go. And then you were a line cook, and then you joined the Other Bird. Which restaurant did you start at again?
3: So I started at the Alex in Burlington, which is Matt Kershaw's first restaurant. It's not there anymore.
2: Right.
3: It's the space is now occupied by the Mule Burlington, or and before that it was Burrow, but we just name changed it. But yeah. Yeah.
2: Okay, cool. So you started as a line cook there, and then how did you work your way up to be chef de cuisine? And also, first question, though, is what is a chef de cuisine exactly?
3: Chef de cuisine. So I oversee all of the happenings in the kitchen and make sure that things are running smoothly. So I will help with menu creation, offsites and catering, staffing, schedules, admin. Basically, I run Rapscallion's Kitchen. And then Matt Kershaw would be executive chef, but because obviously they have so many projects, he doesn't need to worry about it because I'm there to do that.
2: Okay, gotcha.
3: Yeah.
2: Okay, so you started as line cook, and then how did you walk me through how you worked your way up?
3: So I was working at the Alex. I started there when I was 21 and as a line cook, and just was working there, and I started doing all the desserts there. They obviously saw some potential in me, which was great. Mm-hmm. And they asked me if I, after a couple of years, if I would like to run Old Rapscallion, which is where Handsome Dave's is now.
2: Yeah, I remember that place.
3: At John and Young. Mm-hmm. And so I jumped at that chance. Was a little scary, but ready to do it. So I went through some management training. So then I went and worked at the Mule for a few months under Matt Johnny, who was the chef there at the time. And he helped me run through some training, and then I went and was working at Rapscallion, running that space. And then when they closed it pre-COVID, with the intention of finding a new space and opening right away, they popped me over to Odds, which was our sports bar that we used to have. So I was there for a little bit, and then COVID hit, and obviously plans got a little bit derailed. So I just kind of hopped around. So I think I did some time at the Mule Hamilton, and then I was over at, I ran Burrow through COVID for a couple years. And then when we finally finished the renovations at New Rapscallion, I was able to go back home to where
2: amazing.
3: I'm the most comfortable. And I've been there since we reopened.
2: Okay. And that was Ventura's, right? Before.
3: Yes.
2: Then it had the big ship, and the ship is still there.
3: We had to keep the ship.
2: Of course you did. It's so great. But other than that, it's totally transformed. It's such a cool space. Yeah. It is kind of dramatic in there, but it's also still very comfortable.
3: Mm-hmm.
2: Yeah. I don't know. I just love all the neon signs everywhere. Yeah.
3: And it's like, there's so many different nooks and crannies that it feels like each part of the restaurant could be in a different space, which is kind of fun.
2: Totally.
3: Especially like the patio to the back room, depending on what vibe your dinner or party is, it's kind of nice to be able to go space to space in there.
2: Yeah, for sure. It's so awesome. Now, people come obviously for some of the signature dishes. So Rapscallion and Co. is two black sheep. And Rapscallion under one roof, right?
3: Correct.
2: Because they were separate spaces.
3: Correct.
2: On John South.
3: Yeah.
2: This is going back, like, definitely pre-COVID. I do remember going to Two Black Sheep and having their chicken liver brulee. Mm-hmm. Blew my mind.
3: Yeah.
2: It is so good. That's still on the menu.
3: Obviously. It's a classic. It's not going anywhere. That's still there. And so when Two Black Sheep, the reason behind like closing both locations was like Two Black Sheep had a really good cocktail program, but they could only do some snacks in that little area because they didn't have a kitchen.
2: Gotcha.
3: And Rapscallion had a really good food program, but we didn't really have a bar, and it was too small to have on enough staff to do a full bar program at the time. So the idea was then to find a bigger space that they could both exist under one roof.
2: Gotcha.
3: And here we are.
2: Okay. Yeah. I mean, you guys obviously are on the map for like outstanding food, amazing cocktails, like everything. It's so great. I'm always really impressed with the level of training, though. As I mentioned before, my son just started at the Mule in Westdale, and just the training program to even just get him like just front of house staff, like up to snuff, was pretty amazing. Do you think that that's part of the reason why they're so successful, is because they really foster
3: for sure
2: a lot of education?
3: Yeah, for sure. We definitely, when we have new staff come in, thinking of like a server at Rapscallion, they're going to come in and they're going to start by working a front, like a host shift at the door. They're going to work a food running shift. They're going to work an expo shift, all before they even start working serving. And then that way they can see all the food, and they need to learn what's in every dish. We as back of house, when we send out features or new menu changes, we are putting out all the ingredients, the techniques, what we're doing with it, and trying to give them as much information so then they can talk to their guests with that information. So then this guest gets what they want, instead of having that service where they're like, one second, I'll go talk to the kitchen, coming back and forth, which
2: Yes.
3: It's very unprofessional and it doesn't make for awkward. A nice experience.
2: No, it really doesn't. It doesn't. Yeah, so then you did get some pretty rigorous management training, you said, when you through the mule. Mm-hmm. Do they have like programs in place so that people can climb the ranks?
3: So that is one thing that I love about this company, is that watching people who started as dishwashers or hosts work mm-hmm. their way up to management.
2: Yeah.
3: We always look within before we outside hire
2: right.
3: to see. Most times they'll post job postings to just the staff, just mm. so anyone is free to apply and come and interview mm-hmm. Because they want to grow the people who already are there and support them, the people they know.
2: Yeah, right.
3: Like even one of my supervisors in the kitchen started as a line cook at the Mule. One of our bar manager, AGM at Rapp and Henry's, was a host at the Mule.
2: Wow.
3: Like, so was I. So like half of our bar team and uh-huh. oh, my sous chef was also started as a line cook at the Mule. Like
2: amazing.
3: Half of our management team at Rapscallion started yeah. in entry level positions.
2: Oh, that's so amazing.
3: Yeah.
2: I love that. You were featured in 30 Under 30 a couple of years ago. And there was a quote from somebody says, Tyler Nicklin is not a boss. She is a leader. Which is pretty great. That's a really sweet little quote. Do you feel like you're now in a position where you can help foster some of the people coming in? And then how do you create like a really great environment in the kitchen?
3: For sure. I started in kitchens, obviously, I started in restaurants when I was 14 years old mm-hmm. and saw a lot, especially being a young female in restaurants. Mm-hmm. You see and hear and a lot of things and lots of things that we just look by. And it took for me working in a place where I was believed in and given an opportunity mm-hmm. to get where I am now.
2: Yeah.
3: Right. So I try and do the same thing for my staff and create a place where they want to work, mm-hmm. but also where they feel supported, where their ideas are listened to. I try and get them involved. And not everyone, this isn't everyone's career.
2: Yeah,
3: right.
2: Exactly.
3: So some people are in the kitchen or like, I come here, I do my job, I go home, and they do a great job.
2: Totally.
3: But when I was young, it was like, do you want to make a feature? And I was like, you want me to make a feature? Right. And so I try and do that same opportunity with my my cooks, is giving them that opportunity, starting with like making staff meal. Like if they're a little nervous mm-hmm. to put something out, let's make staff meal. What do you yeah. want to make? What do we got hanging around? Like sometimes it's just a matter of like they don't know what they're allowed to use.
2: Right.
3: So we'll talk things out and then here you go. Make yeah. everyone dinner tonight.
2: Yeah.
3: To like making features. My one supervisor in the kitchen who started at the Mule as a line cook, he has now got 2 menu items on our menu at Rapscallion. So
2: exciting.
3: It's like so proud of him and like seeing how he's grown and being able to have the confidence to pitch an idea, right? And
2: right.
3: sometimes it's an idea that then we'll tweak and be like, okay, what if we do this? What if we do that? Mm-hmm. Let's up the acidity or down the salt. Like
2: right.
3: it's a collaborative process. And as long as they're willing to work with me, like I want to work with them.
2: Oh, that's so cool.
3: Yeah.
2: Yeah, that's so nice. So definitely collaboration over competition. Like everyone's just there to work together,
3: yeah.
2: get the food, get that beautiful food mm-hmm. out on the table. Yeah, that's so awesome.
3: Yeah.
2: I love to hear that because you do hear a lot of nightmares about being in kitchens. And I hate to say it, but there's been, I'm not going to name any places
3: yeah.
2: in Hamilton. But I mean, I've heard that that still exists, which is kind of shocking
3: yeah.
2: that like the old school reform kitchen mentality is mm-hmm. still around. But thank gosh, you guys are actually changing that.
3: Yeah.
2: You can really tell, I think, anyone that I've known who's worked under Other Bird, it just feels like there's no room for
3: yeah.
2: nonsense. There's no room for like people, yeah, just like being cruel
3: yeah.
2: and ridiculous.
3: No.
2: So like if someone does make a mistake, like how do you address when some, because things happen.
3: Things happen.
2: You know? So how do you address that?
3: Like, one of my line cooks yesterday,
2: yeah.
3: I gave him some stuffed wings to cook for me.
2: Yeah.
3: Set a timer, put them in the oven. He overcooked probably a full dry.
2: Okay.
3: And they're for an event today. So I had to like get more in, do the thing,
2: yeah.
3: right? So the first thing I do is I'm like, okay, how am I going to

0: I could have been more specific.
1: Right.
0: I just assumed he'd be fine, which he normally is. It just was a weird situation.
1: Yeah.
0: But I talked to him. So then I did some more wings and brought him up to him. And we had, you know, we joked about it being like, deja vu, let's see.
1: Yeah, for sure.
0: And instead we're like, okay, what are we going to do? He's like, I'm turning the oven down. I'm turning the fan down. I'm setting a timer. I'm going to check them. And I was like, perfect. Sounds good.
1: Great.
0: Right? He did them. He came down to let me know. He's like, the wings are out and they look good. I'm like, amazing. Good to hear.
1: Oh, that's good. So instead of like tearing him down and being like, you wasted all this chicken, which is not going to help anybody, right? Yeah. It comes into like being a teachable moment and then just like a little bit of retraining, you know?
0: And then where we might have a bigger issue is if it happens again, then we have to revisit it. And it's not even that he's going to get like, he's never going to get yelled at. I'm not a yeller in the kitchen. Right. Yeah. But it's going to be like, this has already happened twice.
1: Yeah.
0: So what are we doing?
1: Yeah.
0: How are we fixing this? We need to come up with a plan. And working with them, I always want them to feel like it's not a slap on the wrist. It's a, like, how do I help you get there?
1: Yeah, that's great. That is truly the mark of a good leader. So that quote was totally right. You are a leader. I mean, and you're a boss, but you're, like, obviously, like, great leadership. So there's an event coming up at Henry's for Women in Service on October 19th. Do you know, can you tell a little bit about what that event might entail?
0: I'm not part of the planning for this year. I know what snacks Rapscallion is providing because that is the part that I'm doing. I'm actually off that weekend for a family trip. I kind of take a step back.
1: Right.
0: And last year I was off for my wedding, so I haven't actually been a part of it.
1: There you go.
0: I was in a few meetings with Erin in the initial planning stages, like a couple years ago when she first brainstormed this idea and we were talking about like what kind of things we would want to hear about and what as women in hospitality we feel could be better or could be what we want to listen to and have that group conversation about. But then because of the timing, it's just hasn't worked for me to be in there. I probably know as much as you know right now because I went and read the Instagram post. There's just so many moving parts at the restaurants
1: that I can imagine. I don't know how Erin and Matt do it. Like, truly, it's pretty outstanding how they managed to open all these different places, including a new gallery. Matt has his own place, like the
0: Lucky Duck.
1: Lucky Duck. Yeah. I always want to say Baby Duck, but that's an old wine, isn't it?
0: Yes. Yeah, like, it's the cheap, like, bubbly wine.
1: It's like
0: wine.
1: The gross wine from high school days. So, yeah, Lucky Duck. Yeah, it's pretty impressive that they managed to do that, and they managed to keep a sense of humor.
0: Yeah, and we see them. Mm-hmm. That's the thing. I think feel like a lot of people and places like you don't see the owners. I like actively work alongside Kershaw. Other day we were both prepping in the basement at Wrap and just chit chatting. And some of it was menu talk and some of it like, oh, I haven't seen you in a week. So like, what's new and going on? Like, I've known him now for 12 years. He's known me since I was 21 years old. Right? So it's like he's definitely seen me change and grow, like not only as a person, but as a chef. But I see them. I saw Erin the other day and got to like talk to her about the gallery. They're in and out of our restaurants all the time, whether
1: that's
0: they're
1: amazing.
0: Just like Erin does a lot of business meetings, so we get to see her and chat. She'll pop her head in the kitchen and just tell us her lunch was fantastic or whatnot. And Matt's there doing work, like prepping. He was working a catering this Saturday, so he was at Rapscallion all week using our space to prep, but he's there and he knows all my cooks' names. He interacts with them. He goes golfing with one of them. Like, they're present.
1: That's
0: which is
1: so
0: great.
1: That is really cool. I also heard Matt Kershaw's into playing Pokemon, or was a Pokemon, or maybe Magic the Gathering.
0: Magic. I was like,
1: that's
0: this
1: right.
0: Is
1: not
0: a fact
1: Pokemon
0: I don't know, and I do know a lot of fun facts.
1: But Magic the Gathering, that's so cute that he goes and nerds out and plays plays the trading card games.
0: Yeah.
1: That's cute. So food obviously is like so attached to memories, right? Mm-hmm. Do you have memories of when you were little that really did solidify your path to being a chef?
0: For sure. My growing up, my grandmother lived in the basement of my parents' house, which is now where I live.
1: No way.
0: Which is super fun because like I'm like cooking in the space my grandmother always cooked in. We called her Mamère because we're French.
1: Yeah.
0: So being able to like run downstairs and see what Mamère was cooking up, and she would make like her homemade jam, which was called, we called it confiture, which is just French for jam. But we thought that was the type of jam was called confiture. So one of the things that like I always wanted was to make sure like I got some of her recipes. So I like made a batch of confiture early in the spring when the fruit was all fresh because my cousins and my sister and my brother, like that's such a sense memory flavor for us. Mm-hmm. So I'll whip up a batch and like hand it out to the family because that's the only place you can get it now is for me.
1: Yeah.
0: and then like our family meat pie recipe, my

0: my aunts and my cousins do a big like bake every year. They'll make like 100 pies and do that. But sometimes there's 100 pies doesn't go very far in our big family.
1: I was going to say 100 pies sounds like a lot.
0: It does sound like a lot of pies, but you got to call dibs. There's a whole process to getting your own pies. So usually I'm like, if I see my mom's about to bake a meat pie, I'm like, can I have some of that?
1: But
0: I have recreated that pie recipe and like run it at Old Rapscallion, and I ran it as a menu item because it just had such like sense memory of growing up and eating it specifically on Christmas Eve, but also year round if we got our hands on one. So those are things like, and being in my grandmother's house now and using her space to cook and like like little old pot that like has no rights still existing. And we joke is like probably full of lead. But I'm but it's so cute. And my grandmother used it. And I love that.
1: Yeah. I know. It's so interesting how much of our like good memories are attached to food. There's a show on Netflix. I think it's on Netflix. Last Meal. Have you seen Last Meal? It's really good. Have you ever thought about your last meal?
0: There's just too many things. There's so many things because I'm like, I'm all over the map. I always joke that I'm like the like a good combo of classy and trashy. Like I'm gonna go and have Prosecco and oysters, but then I'm gonna go to have a hot dog right after.
1: Right,
0: like both same night. I'm I'm going to a one Michelin star, and then I'm getting street meat on the way to the GO station. Like, that is me with food. So there's things like I love oysters, but I love pasta and bread and just all the carbs.
1: Yeah.
0: Good cheese.
1: Oh, yeah. Good wine, cheese.
0: A martini, a gin martini. Mm-hmm. Not too dirty. Everyone likes a really filthy, dirty martini now. I'm like, I'm sorry. I like the taste of gin. Yeah, I don't want to hide it behind the olive juice. I'm like, give me an olive. Yes. But I want a gin, a cold gin martini.
1: I do love gin. Gin is my favorite alcohol. I can't really drink other ones, but yeah gin is gin? So gin and tequila. They're my faves for sure.
0: So good.
1: So of the menu items on Rapscallion, like how do you guys develop them? Like is it you said you and Matt do work together to develop some of these things, or is it Matt's babies? Or
0: so it's changed a lot over the years, right? So when first this location of Rapscallion opened, it was a lot of like Matt with my collaboration. And then we slowly, as I got more comfortable and confident and he had more and more trust, it's now just like I oversee the menu changes. He'll pop in and give feedback, or if I just need to brainstorm something, he's there. But he's got so much going on that he doesn't need to worry about it now, which is great. So
1: That's awesome.
0: I'll run the menu changes, and then it's fun because my sous chef Travis and my supervisor Angelo will both pitch ideas. So now what we do is we change one to three things every like 2 months. So instead of doing a big menu change, which is really stressful on the kitchen trying to like scale back on prep and then make sure everyone has all the information, what's coming off, what's going on, what's all the allergies. Like I'm sure you know about the other bird and our allergy protocol. We have to make sure that everyone knows everything that's in there, what the may contains and the cross contamination are. Now we change one or two things and it's just a lot easier. We run them for a feature. We see if they sell well. We get feedback from guests and staff on pricing, but also like, did they like it? What did they like best, all this stuff. And then if it goes well, then we'll change the menu.
1: So, it's like, not like it's definitely not seasonal changes, because I was just going to ask.
0: So they are also seasonal, which is nice about changing it every month or two, is that we can be hyper seasonal and put on something that is only going to be around for a couple months. So something like right now we look on like, I think the next menu changes right now. Here's your scoop. We're going to get, we're going to take off the BC rockfish and the braised beef cheek. Not because they're not seasonal or like we're coming into fall. Those are nice warming dishes, but they've been on for almost a full year I'm bored of making them. So what's next? Let's make something new. My sous chef Travis, we basically will look at the menu. I'll be like, I think I want to replace the beef cheek. We'll see what the holes are. So he's going to do a new fish. I think he's been playing with a jerk butterfish with a pumpkin puree and some like nice, like fun jerk flavors. It's cool because I think those are flavors we've never really put on our menu before. Which is something fun. Like obviously we scale all ranges of food, which makes it fun. We have so much room to play. So, and then I'm thinking with replacing the beef cheek with maybe a duck breast dish, but I'm not sure where else I'm going to go yet, which I should probably get on.
1: Now you guys do specialize in like tip to tail kind of like cooking, I guess, right? So you try and use up all bits of like animals and vegetables. I'm guessing you're trying to use every little bit. How would you use like, other parts of like duck? Is there
0: so It's definitely interesting because at this version of Rapscallion, it's a very different process than old Rapscallion. Old Rapscallion only had like 30 seats. Right. So if we were going to run a feature, we only needed like 8 of them for the night. Whereas now we have like 140 seats.
1: Right.
0: Right. And we're also serving a very different demographic. Mm-hmm. So we're finding like people don't want as much of the weird cuts anymore.
1: Interesting.
0: So we'll run them as features. They don't necessarily make the menu as much because they just don't sell, which is unfortunate because I love that. That's a type of cooking that like Matt like definitely bestowed on me that he's like, look at this weird piece of meat. Let's sell it to people. And I was like, that's fun. I'm like, chicken breast, boring.
1: I know. Totally. There's so many other interesting bits.
0: So there's definitely times where, even at this version of Rapscallion, where we'll bring in whole ducks.
1: Yeah.
0: So, and like the menu item on the menu at that point will be duck confit. So we're going to use all the legs, but we're going to save all the wings and all the breasts. So then we build a backlog. Luckily, we have a walk-in freezer.
1: Wow.
0: So then we'll save them. And then once we have enough, it'll be like, okay, now we're going to switch the duck legs and we're going to put a duck breast dish. Gotcha. And now we're just going to work through what we have.
1: Okay.
0: And we have all these items. But then, for example, if we buy the head-on full ducks, there's a dish that we ran at Old Wrap that I've done as a feature at New Wrap where they come head on with their necks attached. And when we're taking apart this duck to be in all these different dishes, I made a duck neck sausage.
1: Oh, wow.
0: So we made a duck sausage, stuffed it in the neck of the duck with the head attached, served it with some mashed potatoes and a fancy sauce and put it up. And it's funny because at Old Rapscallion, it sold really well. People were coming there specifically for that.
1: Interesting.
0: Right? This version, I was like, I told all the servers, I'm like, this is going to be a hard sell.
1: Yeah.
0: Good luck.
1: Yeah, yeah.
0: Excuse me. And they sold all of them. I was actually really impressed.
1: That is really impressive. Yeah. So it had the head on it still.
0: Yeah.
1: That's so crazy.
0: But it's fun. Like, to me, I'm like, that's where the playfulness comes in.
1: Totally.
0: Right? So Old Wrap used to be called Rapscallion Rogue Eatery. And it was because, like, what weird things. We had pigtail on the menu.
1: Yeah.
0: Lots of, like, gizzards and things. Pork trotters, which are the feet. Lots of stuff.
1: I do think having all that stuff on the menu, though, does highlight that there's more to the, like, using up all of the animal bits. If you're going to eat animal, then it is, like, a responsibility to use more of it and to also maybe just remind people, like, this was, like, it calls a little bit more respect to the animal, I feel like.
0: So we have when pig ears. Full. We have pig ears on the menu right now. So that's probably, I always just try to have one weird bit.
1: Yeah.
0: So there's, like, and one of my favorite tricks is to put the weird bit on something really enticing.
1: Right.
0: Right. So right now we have like a chili lime udon noodle with crispy pork belly, a fried quail egg, and crispy pig ear. So you're like, I want that noodle dish, but there's going to be ears on it.
1: Totally. And I mean, people may try it, and they, at least if they try it, you know, they might love it.
0: Yeah.
1: You never know.
0: That's the thing. So cool. It's just a little crispy bite. It's tasty. Yeah. It adds texture.
1: I love that. Now, at Rapscallion, you can have like a tasting meal, right? Where the kitchen essentially chooses the dishes for you. I was there with friends last summer, and that was an amazing kind of an adventure in eating. They just said, okay, there's like 8 of you, probably give you like 2 dishes per person kind of thing. But it's the shareable plates that really were so fun. The whipped feta obviously was like top notch. It's so good. The calamari, amazing. Do you recommend people kind of like do that route, or do you like
0: my
1: when people come in?
0: Favorite way to eat is to go and share everything, like even if it's a restaurant not designed to be a sharing restaurant, is I want to just order a bunch of plates and put them on the table, and I want to be able to have a bite of way more things.
1: Yeah,
0: I don't want to commit to my one plate. So I always recommend that if you're not scared of sharing with your friends, which you shouldn't be, because if you're scared of sharing with your friends, maybe they're not your friends. But come in, and usually your server or us in the kitchen will ask if there's allergies, ask if you've been there before, because if you haven't, we're going to hit you with the classics.
1: Totally.
0: But if you have, then we're going to make sure you get some of the new stuff. And we'll guide you through. And that way it's like, if there's 4 people, we're probably going to bring you about 8 plates of food.
1: Yeah.
0: And it'll be the right amount of food.
1: Yes.
0: You're not like the servers are very well trained in how much food is the right amount, because we also don't want you to leave being like, we trusted them and they just rang in everything and now my bill's this big and I have to take a bunch home. Like, there's so much trust going into it that we're going to give you a good experience without taking advantage of you.
1: Yeah.
0: And that's when you're going to get that repeat business, right?
1: Oh, yeah.
0: But we definitely, I recommend being able to try a bunch of things.
1: Yeah, I concur, because it was really fun to eat like that. And yeah, we had full trust of our server, and our server was amazing. So it just, again, speaks to like the quality of not only like the food, but also the service.
0: Yeah,
1: at Rapscallion.
0: It's something now that like when I go out to eat with my siblings, specifically my sister, we'll sit down. We do this at every restaurant. We sit down, she'll order her drink, and she just puts her menu down. Uh-huh. And she looks at me and she's like, "You're doing the thing, right?" And I'm like, "Yes." And I will order for the table.
1: Right.
0: And which I love doing. I love going through and being like, "Okay, we'll get one of these. And if we get two of these," and then getting a good spread of appetizers, mains, but getting a good mix of proteins, and everyone gets to try everything. Mm-hmm. It's like, I love being a table boss and creating the experience for everyone, which is a Jen Ag term. I just read her book and it was very good.
1: Okay, cool. I mean, that does make sense. You are like the chef de cuisine. You definitely, I would trust you to pick out all of my food, I think. So, you know. All right. Well, we got to wrap this up, believe it or not.
0: Oh.
1: It's so fast. But you're obviously such an enthusiast when it comes to food and eating and culture and positivity. And I think that's so incredible. So keep on doing what you're doing, obviously.
0: Thank you so much.
1: Congratulations on just everything with Other Bird and Rapscallion in particular. So folks, go visit Rapscallion. Go visit all the Other Bird restaurants, but especially Rap & Co. because it's so delicious. Trust them when they recommend something off of the menu. Thank you so much for coming in today, Tyler. I really appreciate your time.
0: Thank you for having me.
1: Yeah, of course. And we'll be back next week with another food hero on 93.3 CFMU. 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We're going to end on Girl on a Motorcycle by the Kennedys. Have a great day, everybody. 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
1: 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My name is Musa Noor, the Opinions Associate Editor at The Silhouette. Today we're talking about McMaster's 10-year plan for campus and what that vision looks like from a student perspective. As McMaster continues to grow, we want to ask whether the campus is actually growing with us and whether the decisions being made right now reflect what students need from the places where we live, learn, and spend our time. For some quick context, it covers 10 years and beyond. It's not a fixed blueprint, and it does look for better connections with Hamilton, with less reliance on cars and more housing and student spaces. We'll give more context as we go through this conversation. Today I'm joined by
2: Terry Christodoulou, the Opinions Section Editor at The Silhouette this year.
3: Andrew Ortega, I'm an Opinions staff writer and staff reporter for The Silhouette.
4: Dawn McKee, I'm the Opinions staff writer at The Silhouette this year.
1: Awesome, and thank you guys so much for joining me today. Just a little jump-off point for this discussion. I was curious, you know, when you guys think about McMaster's campus right now, does it feel like a campus that's keeping up with, you know, how much this university has grown?
3: Yes, to a certain degree. It depends on what each student values. Like, in regards to, say, sustainability practices, I think the campus can... I think there's a lot to be said about the directions and the leaps that in regards to development, that can be appreciated. I think, you know, McMaster being a campus and an institution right next to such present and abundant nature and environmental spaces like that, I think there's a lot to be said about the protection of those spaces and when it comes to services and infrastructure kind of around that and protecting that. I think there's a lot to be said about campus initiatives and a student perspective on how they might see that as being something positive and as being something that can be appreciated. So in that regards, I would say to sustainability, yeah, I would say so.
2: And I think the biggest problem on campus right now, at least for me, I don't know if you guys agree, is just having space for all the people. So while it's great that we're building a bunch of residences, they have PG that came out just before this 10-year plan. They've got the new Lincoln Alexander. Fantastic. 1,000 new beds. Mm-hmm. And they have the new business, the Groot Center, which I've been to once and was really nice. Yeah. But it's pretty crammed. Mills is still crammed, guys. And until I can get a spot at Mills, I'm sitting in the SIL office all day, every day. Not everyone has that privilege. I kind of dodged it now, but I think that's the big concern going into this. And there's a big focus on the housing, and I don't know. Like, there needs to be other stuff built around the housing for it to be effective.
1: Yeah, totally. I also, like, I noticed with Innis College, like, I went to it, and it was also, like, It's very nice, like, it looks really nice, but it's also, like, really small. Like, I don't know if it does, like, fit a lot of the problems I think people had with, like, finding spaces, especially when it comes to exam season, so I guess TBD on that. It was interesting also, because, like, a big part of McMaster's answer to, like, growth is making better use of campus than, like, it already has, like, especially with, like, greenery and, you know, more sustainable practices. The plan talks about creating a denser campus and building upwards rather than building out, you know, given that sustainability approach. But do you guys think that, you know, all-encompassing, that is, like, the right approach?
2: Well, it's the right approach if they want to make more money, obviously, which is, I think, kind of been a bit of the focus. Housing is great for students. It's also great for the university. I don't know if you guys lived on campus, but it costs a lot of money.
1: Mm-hmm. Yeah.
2: And they force you to buy that food plan.
1: Yeah.
2: So, like, they're not losing by building. It's great, and they can market it as whatever they want, but it's a lot of money. I think building up and providing more density means more students at Mac, means mm-hmm. more people paying for things at Mac. And I think just aesthetically, I wouldn't be happy with that. Well, I want lowered. I think the density right now is high enough. Thank you.
3: Well, to that end, also, in regards to housing on campus for students, there's something to be said about the fact that the buildings and the new resident spaces that they have built for students are also specifically isolated to those students, right? Like the Lincoln Alexander Hall, for instance, I don't believe, and you can correct me if I'm wrong on this, but I don't believe any student or any person can just walk into that building. You know, you have to you have to live there in order to access those sites.
1: Yes.
3: And while it's nice that there is more housing for students and that there's more spaces for housing and for living on campus, it's also an enclosed space, one that is exclusive to high residence fees, like extremely high residence fees. I mean, I remember looking at the Lincoln Alexander just out of curiosity. I was never gonna live there, but it's expensive. Even the cheapest ones are very expensive, not including the mandatory meal plans, right? And it comes with a lot of services. It comes with a lot of, like, I think there's a fitness center there. There's recreation rooms. There's places to study, places to eat. And that's all well and good. But if that's not accessible to the broader McMaster community, then how much is it really going towards, say, more space on campus, right? Is that really addressing the problems? I mean, I think Terry said it. I mean, you know, you walk into Mills, it's still an extremely crowded and dense blood clot room where there's people like taking up spaces in the halls, not necessarily out of negligence, but because there's just nowhere really to go, right? And I don't think also the university does a particularly great job at advertising the other spaces on campus where you can do sorts of things like study or eat or get other things done where you're interacting with people on campus. I think because places like Mills and the Student Center are so focused and front, like they're so front and center when it comes to logistics, that people aren't even necessarily aware of places like University Hall or L.R. Wilson or Ann Bourne's or other places and spaces where you can do all those sorts of things. It's like Market, like Musk and Mills, and then all these other places that you got to pay for to access, and then that's it. So I think transparency when it comes to these sorts of initiatives is something that is lacking, and I can get to that a little bit more later because I have a lot to say about that. But yeah,
1: you know, it's interesting you guys like mentioned the whole like it's the whole building up and how that takes a lot of, you know, it takes a lot of people, and you know, it results in a lot of people ending up at McMaster, you know, maybe more dense. But you know, you guys think about maybe the alternatives, you know, maybe that would result in them building like on the green space, because there is a lot that they've taken that has been built upon like within the last like 10 or so years that used to be greenery. So the, I guess, other option would be to either expand or to use the greenery that's at McMaster. So what would that look like for you guys if that was the solution?
2: Well, I guess my question is like, how many people need to be at the school? Like, I understand the population is growing, but like it's one campus. And I understand that they have a monopoly on this campus and they want to make as much money from this campus as possible, but there's already 32,000 undergrads around. Yeah. I mean, what's the ceiling? Like, how high are we building? Are we going to have like a 20-story residence hall and bump it up to 70, 80,000 students on one campus? I mean, like there is a limit, I think, mm-hmm. to the amount of money that McMaster can extract from this space. And sure, they could build a bunch of high rises on this land, but I don't think it'd be beneficial for the average student, and it just kills the vibes. And McMaster has good vibes right now, and yeah. I'd if they start plopping up like massive monopoly towers everywhere, I think it detracts. We need to start building more gothic architecture on campus. That's my goal. If they had consulted with me, that's what I would have told them.
3: Yeah, I think yeah, to that end, I don't know if I would be necessarily in favor of, say, like a downtown metropolitan look or feel to McMaster. I think many people who choose to go to McMaster, one of the factors that plays into that is the integration of nature and greenery and green spaces. And even if those things are still present, you know, if the trails or the conservation areas right around the McMaster area, Coots Paradise, just as an example, even if those were still there, and even if those were still present and in the background, if you then, you know, have all of these high-rise buildings, like as if it was like a downtown metropolitan area or land use, it does take away from that. And it's also something to be considering. Yeah, sure, there might be more spaces for students to live, but again, if you're going to be charging like what the Lincoln Alexander charges for living there, who is that really helping? Right? Who is that helping? I'm sure you're helping a certain target or demographic of students, particularly in a specific economic bracket, but that doesn't fit all students. That doesn't fit all people who are in the McMaster community, not just including students, you know, staff, faculty, people who are existing within the McMaster community who might just be residents, and especially if you're going to lock out people who don't live in those buildings from using and accessing those services. Again, like Lincoln Alexander for one thing, like there's a fitness center there. How many times have people used, say, like the Pulse Gym or anything like that, and it's just been completely blocked up? Same thing as Mills, right? Completely blocked up. The services are not being able to be accessed in an efficient manner because there's just too many people. Right? And if you're just going to block them off and enclose these spaces for profit gain, for only paying customers, then that represents a question of how effective really is this on a grand scale. You know, if the goal is to meet and broaden accessibility here on campus.
2: And I think that underscores a really big thing. It's like, what's the goal here? What's the goal of McMaster? What's the goal of a university education? Because when I was reading through the plan, it seemed like a lot of growth for growth's sake. Mm-hmm. And I don't like this neoliberalism entering academia. Because it's like, who is this actually benefiting? Mm-hmm. You know, other than all the people with all the money. Like, I understand they did their consultations. I'm sure we can talk about that later. But what's the, like, who is this actually helping, and what are we trying to do here? I think they kind of missed out on the big picture stuff and really focused on how we can create value, monetary value specifically, and not vibe-based value, which I think is more important.
1: Yeah. And we remember, like, with last year, there was, you know, the whole issue of over-admitting people, and because of whole Lincoln Alexander, that being created. But that did result in last year a lot of people, especially first years, pouring into Westdale and to Ainsleywood and other places like that. Part of the reason that they mentioned that they were creating Lincoln Alexander was that, in theory, you know, prices would go down outside of Hamilton. I mean, outside of McMaster, excuse me. Couple questions. Do you guys think that, like, the reasoning is, like, whether it's virtuous or not, do you think that that matters, or if the result is what matters more? Do you guys get what I mean where I'm saying that?
2: Like, I think the, I mean, that's kind of the conversation, too, is McMaster's in competition with private housing developers. Like, they've really emphasized the housing, which puts them, not only do they have like a monopoly effectively on this market depending on how many students they admit, which is kind of fucked up, but they're actively competing with private developers. There's the condos that they're building around campus somewhere. There's a couple that are being built up. There's one near the Food Basics that's got to be ready for next year. Mm-hmm. And there's the other one that they're building off of Main. So I'm sure they'll have a deflationary value until they start admitting more students. And suddenly their profits remain the same.
1: Right.
2: So it's just the biggest problem with this system right now is it's not like it needs to continue growing. Mm-hmm. And I don't think they're ready to accept a plateau based off what their plans are. I think the expectation is more growth and more money. So we'll see what happens, because they control the flow of students ultimately. So they can pretend to have competition with developers, but at the end of the day, they have so much economic power that it's not really a competitive market right now.
4: Yeah, kind of adding on to that, I just feel like McMaster only really focuses on housing, mm-hmm. and they don't really focus on, like, they just focus on what gets them the most money sometimes, and that kind of sucks. And I feel like if they even do build more amenities, that'll also kind of tear down, like, the nature that they're known for, you know what I mean? Sorry if I'm dumbing it down.
1: No, that's great. Yeah, we think about, like, everybody thinks about the green space on campus, you know, the big place past University Hall. And I think that, you know, part of what they want to do with that plan is to also, like, reduce the amount of transportation, specifically with cars. Like, they want to make it less car dependent. I think we all know how we feel about, you know, busing and stuff like that, especially at this current state. So what do you guys think about, you know, that plan? Do you think that it is a little bit misguided in terms of, like,
2: so you obviously have a take on the car situation.
1: I do have my opinions, yeah.
2: I know this is a contentious issue. I've talked to so many people about the parking situation at McMaster. unfortunately, guys, I'm anti-car, so
1: real.
2: I like the busing stuff. I won't complain about. I think we should be expanding transit access.
1: Yeah.
2: I talked to a couple people, I don't want to name names, who are talking about like a multi-story parking area on what's the parking place that's off campus? M? Lot M? Yeah. Multi-story, like, no. That's just such an eyesore. It looks so ugly, and I hate cars. So I think their emphasis on public transit, I do think, disenfranchises a big group of students who drive to campus and commute that way, but the goal should be a reduction in that, and that's one of the few things that I wholeheartedly agree with McMaster on, especially with the LRT that's eventually happening sometime. I think their expanding transit accessibility is a step in the right direction.
3: Yeah, I would agree. You know, as someone who used to commute not by car, by bus, both like the Hamilton Transit as well as like using GO Transit, I think benefiting those sets of infrastructure would be a little bit more advantageous collectively for the institution, just because of the sheer amount of people who are using these services. You know, it's not just McMaster students who need to access McMaster facilities. It's people coming in from all sorts of places, coming in from Toronto or the greater Toronto area, where say GO buses are frequently coming in and out of, but also coming in from places such as say London, Ontario, or coming in from other different universities that are connected by these places like the GO Transit, like those specific GO buses. But then on top of that as well, I think we all have complaints about like Hamilton Transit and those buses, like the 51, the 5A, the 5B, or like the B line, like right outside of going along Main Street. I think everybody has complaints when it comes to, say, traffic on those buses. And there's a whole other conversation to be had there about, you know, like transit courtesy, or you know, standing at the back of the bus when.
2: Yeah,
3: when,
2: speaking of transit courtesy. Yeah, yeah.
3: But I think infrastructure there is like benefiting that type of public transit infrastructure would be more advantageous collectively to both those who take transit and don't take transit than as opposed to, say, you know, building a higher volume of parking at like Lot M, right? Something that doesn't affect nearly collectively as many people, because when you improve public transit infrastructure, I think that has a further reaching effect on the institution, on the community, on the city as a whole. And I think that should take precedence when it comes to infrastructure development here on campus and in and around campus.
4: Yeah, I'm not going to lie. Pollution's bad enough, guys. Just take the bus. Just, like, get crammed. It's fine.
1: Yeah. And, you know, you guys brought up McMaster, and you know, it's interesting power, I guess, within Hamilton. Terry brought it up, even Andrew, like how this end on, like how it expands beyond just this school. So, you know, when we think about the plan and kind of what they're looking for, you know, denser campus, trying to protect that green space, and then also, you know, trying to make it less car dependent, how do you guys feel like those plans will affect not even just McMaster, but maybe beyond that as a scope as well?
3: Well, it sets a precedent. It sets a precedent. Sets a precedent for how, because when these policies are being implemented, they're being authorized, regardless whether or not it's in the public sphere or in a private institution, something like McMaster. There is a legitimizing force to making these sorts of things, and people watch them. People watch them closely. I mean, not just us here. Commenting about it and reading the plan and you know, giving our thoughts about it, but people outside, there are stakeholders in Hamilton, outside of Hamilton, in Southern Ontario, people who are watching closely and seeing the tangible consequences of these decisions that are being made. And when you know, an institution like McMaster or any institution, private or public, makes these sorts of changes, people have a vested interest in seeing how things play out, you know? Does improving, say, like, housing on campus in the way that it is going currently, does that have a benefit to the institution or the places around it? How big is that? Are those consequences? Also, like, how profitable is it? If that is the goal, so I think there is something. There's a legitimizing force and a legitimizing aspect to making policy. And how that, just making that sort of policy and seeing how it goes, could broader effect, say, how, for example, the city of Hamilton decides to go. I mean, there's going to be an election soon, and potentially a new municipal council and a new administration with new agendas and new interests and new initiatives. And so watching these sorts of things closely, and not just Hamilton. I mean, Mississauga is going to go through an election. I know Burlington nearby is also going to have a municipal election very soon. So people have vested interests in how these sorts of things look. And if we're looking at something like McMaster and seeing how well these sorts of things go, you know, it's like people are watching the trail being made, and they can either follow that trail or they cannot.
2: No, I think it's really interesting that you brought that up, because, I mean, I'm going to put my tinfoil hat on for a second, but McMaster's economic power in Hamilton cannot be understated. I'm pretty sure they're the city's largest employer. And you mentioned the election as well. They win. McMaster wins no matter who gets voted in. Like, they're really the house, and Hamilton's the casino. So they always win. Yeah. And that's something I think they're very aware of, and something that brings them a lot of money. So I would have hoped. I think they could have done things to benefit the broader Hamilton community, because they're aware of what the services they provide and the impact they have on the local economy. It seemed like the focus was on McMaster as an organization, and the focus seemed very for-profit, considering, you know, they're not intended to be a for-profit institution. So, and the problem, of course, is that they have a complete monopoly on education and are monopolizing actively in the job market. So until we get McMaster 2 on the Stony Creek side, I don't think things are going to change.
1: You know, that's interesting, because I was actually going to think about, like, a follow-up question on, like, you know, why do you think that, like, them knowing that they have as much power as they do in Hamilton makes it so that in ways they kind of plan like they're an island, or do you think that they think about Hamilton when they make these decisions?
2: I think that they think about it. They know. They're very smart people in university administrations, but I think they focus on creating value for McMaster as an organization, and therefore for themselves, you know, as executives of McMaster and as people involved in the process. The focus isn't on giving back. I think the focus is consolidation, and it's a very private sector conception of, I think, business. And I think it goes against the intention of what McMaster is supposed to be and the principles it was founded on.
3: So, yeah, to that end, I think if I could put myself in the head, say, someone who is involved in university or post-secondary institutional administration, I would say that one might view, you know, the private prosperity of an institution like McMaster or any sort of educational institution is synonymous to progress, to collective progress. Oh, if McMaster is doing well, you know, financially, demographically, then the community must also reap the benefits of it, right? But I think there's so many nuances, especially when you're taking the fact that it is a private for-profit institution, that many of the things it sees as progress isn't seen as progress collectively to everybody who is involved, right? Like I said, I mean, if the Lincoln Alexander Hall was accessible to everybody, then more people would see that as progress, right? But if I can't walk into that building without having, you know, an access card to it, or if I can't access the fitness center or any sort of library services that might be there, or even so much as a water fountain there, then I might not see that as progress, right? As much as the university might see that as progress, you know, for its pocketbooks, for its wallet, progress is in the eye of the beholder. And in regards to private institutions, it's also in the eyes of the financial stakeholder, which is how it works, right? It's a company. It's an institution that is here to make money and sees making money as synonymous to community progress.
2: But that's the thing. Like, they're not supposed to be a publicly tradable company. Like, they're supposed to be operating on a not-for-profit, you know, social services level structure. Like, yeah, they're profitable and they have a ton of money, but like, this was never the point, you know? Like, they don't operate as a business in the same way that the steel mills did.
3: Sure.
2: It's a not-for-profit structure. Like, they're intended to be more of a social service than something that's extracting value or even like creating economic value for the community. That's why I think they kind of have dropped the ball. They've gotten into their own heads a little bit, because like, the point of this school was never supposed to be expansion for expansion's sake. Like, there were pedagogical reasons, there are institutional reasons why this place exists, and the emphasis has been on consolidation, I think.
4: Yeah, kind of adding on to that, I just feel like recently especially they've become so money hungry, and it really sucks because the economy is so bad, and I feel like unless you have like $1,000 or $2,000 to spare, you don't get the benefits that the other people do, you know what I mean? Like,
3: yeah,
4: just look at the parking lots and see what type of cars are parked there, you know what I mean? I don't know, that's just my take.
1: And you know, we've seen this, it's been 3 years since it started, going on 4, and we've seen the things that have been prioritized, you know, with the building of Lincoln Alexander and Innes College, and all of, also they do have a lot of ambitious goals with trying to maintain carbon emissions and reductions. But my question for you guys is, Don really like transitioned well into this. What would you guys want to see prioritized first from, you know, the 10-year plan? Because it was a lot of pages, I think it was like 159, you know.
3: Yeah.
1: So like, what in that would you guys want to see prioritized? I guess not first, because it's been a few years, but what would you want to see next?
3: That's a good question, because I'm not sure how much can realistically be done about what I would like to see change to the student experience here, because that is what I can attest to. I can attest to the student experience, being a student, having been studying here for a couple of years. Cost of living is something that's front, mind, center to everybody, regardless whether you're a student or not. But I think Dawn touched on that point quite well. Like, you know, you're seeing a representation of people at this institution, regardless whether or not they are actually students. But let's say for the sake of my argument here that they are students. They are students belonging to an economic bracket that I don't think is necessarily representative of everybody who is here. You know, people who can afford to have cars and specific types of cars that are, you know, maybe more luxurious than they necessarily need to be. There's nothing inherently that I'm saying is wrong with that. However, an overrepresentation of that demographic of students can serve to undermine the vision of progress that this institution strives towards, right? And then that again, it goes back to the Lincoln Alexander Hall, but it goes back to many different other facets of the university's developments. Like, people can't afford, a lot of people can't afford many of the things and the new developments that the McMaster is striving towards, the new residence buildings, plans for potentially new parking spaces, or even so much as the food here on campus. There is a disparity in representation of the people who can access those services, and you know, if everything that the people who serve in the administration of this institution, if everything they see is those luxury cars and those people who are going in and buying, you know, paying full price, $20, however much food in La Piazza is, or any other place here on campus. If that's all they're seeing, then of course they're gonna react by creating developments that primarily serve to benefit those people. There's nothing inherently wrong with benefiting those demographics. It's just, if you're doing so, make sure that you're not doing so exclusively. Make sure that you're aware of the fact that there are a large percentage of people who not just use, but rely on efficient public transit services, whether that's the GO stations or the Hamilton Transit itself. Know that there's many people who rely on having places to go that are affordable to eat, or to attain food and to acquire it. Know that there's many people that maybe don't necessarily who cannot afford living on these residence buildings, and, you know, have to go somewhere off campus, perhaps not even within the area. You know, I've met quite a number of people who live off campus but don't do so, like, necessarily in Ward 1 in Hamilton, who live in downtown. And I'm not even just talking about 10 Bay Street, you know, which is a whole conversation on its own, that building, but like, who live further along in East Hamilton, or who live even closer to, say, Barton Street, right? Or even don't live in Hamilton at all. Right, and I feel like those voices and that those interests are not taken into account nearly as large or in as large a portion as, say, the people who are on residence and are using these parking spaces and are buying these expensive meals and doing these sorts of financial activities that are more obviously perceptive to the administration here at McMaster. And I think it would serve them well to take into consideration those who are not so obviously represented.
1: Do you guys agree with, like, the fact that money, I guess, in its easiest way of explaining it, makes you more of a stakeholder in terms of, like, how this plan goes and stuff like that here at Mac?
2: Yeah,
3: 100%, yeah.
2: Yeah, I think, I mean, they talk about their consultations. I'm a little bit skeptical of the breadth and depth of their consultations, particularly with McMaster students. The other thing is, too, they spoke to people when it started. I don't know if they've spoken to anyone since while I've been here. I started in 2023. This isn't an ongoing consultation progress. It's an ongoing building progress. So I think there's a little bit of a gap there, for sure.
3: You pointed out something incredibly... I'll be very quick with this. You pointed out something very, very crucial here, is that, Musa, I think you stated that the planning for this, and this plan was started to be put into implementation 3 years ago, coming on 4 years ago now?
1: That's when it started.
3: Right? Yeah. And in that time, you know, prior to... to starting that, they took a whole year also to consult with these people, to stakeholders, to people who they felt were like the prime references to put something like this that would be meaningful. You know, fair enough. Except a lot's happened in 3 years, and a lot is going to continue to happen just within this year, let alone the next, say, 7 or 6 years to meet that decade threshold. So does the plans and the initiatives and any ongoing goals that was initially stated 3 years ago or 4 years ago, is that still representative of what is necessary today?
2: Yeah.
3: Or tomorrow or next year? I think a lot's changed. And I think that there needs to be constant rigorous attention being brought to the initiatives or updates to the initiatives that they explicitly stated 3 to 4 years ago.
2: That's the thing. Like, don't market that you guys consulted, because you're not consulting. I wasn't consulted. Like, don't paint this picture to all these big business partners that you go talk to that, oh yeah, we love consulting with our students. It's a process. It's an ongoing process. And I think they focused on the marketing, and they marketed it really well. The 156 pages, I don't know who's on graphic design.
1: Mm-hmm.
2: They spared no expense.
1: Yeah.
2: But as far as the consultations go, pretty limited, but the marketing for the limited consultations they did, stellar. Everyone knows that they did it. So
1: would you guys want to see more frequent, check-ins with the community and stuff like that?
4: 100%. Yeah, I think that would definitely help for sure.
3: Yes, I agree. I obviously agree that more frequent, rigorous updates and check-ins with the community and with the very same stakeholders, but as well additional stakeholders, additional additions to the McMaster community and those who are affected by the decisions that this campus plan takes into account. A better way of articulating this, because like you said, it is like an 115 page document. And that is, I just don't think that's necessarily a very good way of being transparent with the community. Let's be realistic here. I mean, people don't always, especially full-time students who might then also have jobs, who might also have other commitments, don't always have time to actually read into the things that are supposed to affect them, right? One of the resources that about detailing the 10-year plan was like a news article posted by the institution, right? So there could be issues with biases and transparency in that regard, but that don't necessarily summarize or effectively articulate the contents of that document of the 10-year plan. I do encourage people to, if they have the time, to read it, but I also encourage the university to be more proactive in the transparency of that document, of being able to, more effectively update students and people in McMaster and in the McMaster community about what changes, what plans, what goals, what initiatives specifically are going to be done, and not do so in some one big 100-and-something page master document that unfortunately most people just aren't going to find the time to read.
1: Does everybody like agree with summarizing it in a better way for students to interact with?
3: Yes. Yes.
4: Yes.
3: That doesn't just go for this, but yes.
1: How would you guys toe the line between summary and leaving important details out that students might need to hear, I guess? How do you toe that line between summary and, you know, maybe leaving something out that would change someone's opinion, you know what I mean?
3: Yeah, absolutely. There's concerns when it comes to, like, listing specifics and listing, specifics in data, specifics in funding, in all the nitty-gritty. That's what hyperlinks are there for. Mm-hmm. That's what citing your sources is for. I mean, that's what I have to do all the time for papers. I don't see why that has to be different for the administration of the institution. Like something that's a little bit more substantial than, say, a very vague FAQ. I could say that for a lot of things in the McMaster community. I could say that with the digital Mac cards. I think that's it's among one of the patterns that I'm noticing here at McMaster is that the institution doesn't do, in my opinion, I don't think the institution does nearly as good of a job as being transparent for the sole sake of efficiency of presenting information that is vital to students. A lot of times the way that they do this is through like FAQs, the frequently asked questions pages, where it's very vague, very broad questions that are frequently asked, sure, but the answers aren't substantial enough to a lot of people's specific circumstances.
2: Yeah, I didn't ask. Right. They never cover the stuff that I'm curious about.
1: Interesting. I really like, how you guys talk about what this plan would look like for you guys and what you'd want to see. So I'm curious to close out, you know, let's say magically you plop here in 2033, you know, you're here for your master's, or maybe you're just here to visit someone.
2: Don't say that.
1: And you know, what would you guys want to see with this campus that would maybe signal that the 10-year plan that I guess maybe you'd want to see for the school, or that's already

0: So I think it should be a space where everyone can feel comfortable. It doesn't have to be metropolitan. It should preserve why people, I think, come to Mac, and a lot of it is that green area. It's the nice architecture. It's the walkable nature of our campus, how it's kind of sectioned off. I think maintaining that and expanding that should be the priority.
1: Yeah, I definitely would want to see, like, building within, like, greenery, if that makes sense, like, building with nature. I'd want to see, like, people not shoving each other in mugs. I don't know. I just want to see, like, everyone just kind of enjoying the space and sharing it, and, like, you don't have to be, like, loaded to benefit from the school you're attending, you know what I mean? Like, you already pay so much, it sucks that you have to pay extra on top of that to benefit from where you're going, if that makes sense.
2: Yeah, I agree with both Terry and Dawn. But to add on, I love Hamilton. I really do. I love Hamilton as a city. I've always said that, and I realize that it has a lot of flaws. If I could, you know, pop by in 2030 or whatever future date, I would love to see a McMaster that better reflects the city in which it stands. I would love to see a McMaster that better utilizes and better puts to the forefront spaces that not only, you know, are better integrated with green spaces and places around this area of Hamilton that are more nature-centered. I would also love to see a McMaster that better puts to the forefront, one, demographics that don't always necessarily fit a certain economic tax bracket, right? Less luxury cars in parking spaces, and more public transit, and more public transit, readily accessible transit options. I would love to see more spaces that are more artistically integrated, that are more artistically present and aware. Hamilton is a city that is very good at repurposing formerly industrial spaces and turning them into art exhibits, or turning them into spaces where that sort of culture can flourish. I think McMaster is lacking in that currently, not to say that it doesn't exist, but more spaces where you can have a better sense of the artistic culture and the cultural expressions of the city more better represented in the institution, whether that be on the grounds or just in the administration of the institution, plainly.
3: Yeah, and I think as long as students, I mean, I don't want it to sound like all hope core, but I think as long as students do care and voice these concerns and stuff like that, I don't know, maybe change will be made. But as long as voices are heard, you know, something can happen. You know, closed mouths don't get fed, as they say.
2: Yeah.
0: I believe in Hope Corps.
3: We believe in Hope Corps. I think that's a perfect way to end it off. Thank you guys so much.
4: If you love anything animation, and I mean anything, then you should tune in to Animation in Motion every single Tuesday from noon to 1. 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
0: Terry Christodoulou,
2: Andrew Ortega,
1: Don McKee,
3: and I'm Musa Noor. We will see you tomorrow with the spotlight highlighting arts and culture. 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

0: to life. In love with love, but will I ever know? 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

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I'm your host Richard Kohar and I'll be your guide for great classical music for the next 2 hours. First is Music of Handel, his Concerto for Harp in B-flat major. It premiered on the 19th of February 1736 in King's London's Theatre. And most strikingly for its time is it's a concerto for the harp and orchestra. It's one of the sole existing harp concertos from the Baroque era, and it makes it difficult for the harpist to attempt to play the concerto in a real Baroque harp style with so little repertoire to compare it with. The harpist could just go and check the original concerto that Handel wrote, but that's a problem too, because the original version is incomplete, and the published version was an arrangement by Handel himself for organ and orchestra to fit in with the rest of his Opus 4 organ concertos. So the task of performing the concerto authentically is left to the harpist, who is expected to supplement the original score with appropriate dynamics, counter melodies, ornaments, bass lines, and a cadenza. This is Valerie Milo on the harp performing Handel's Concerto for Harp in B-flat major. This is Classical Today. I'm Richard Kohar.

That was Valerie Milo on the harp performing Handel's Concerto for Harp in B flat major. Coming up next is J.S. Bach's Sonatas for Violin and Harpsichord, performed by Isabel Faust and Kristen Biesenhalt. This is the Sonata number 4 in C minor, BWV 1017, the third and fourth movement. This is Classical Today on CFMU.

That was J.S. Bach's Sonata for Violin and Harpsichords, Sonata No. 4 in C minor, BWV 1017, performed by Isabel Faust and Christian Biesenhalt. Now that spring is in the air, it's appropriate now that we pull out Vivaldi's Four Seasons. And this is Rachel Proger performing on the violin the Concerto No. 1 Spring, the Allegro.

0: massive yet graceful CFMU beast grazes in its natural Canadian habitat. Natural predators are few and far between for this great northern oaf. While it remains content to feed primarily on exotic and often hallucinogenic fungi, the massive animal has been known, when subject to agitation, to feed on the recently maimed carcasses of fools and braggarts. What's this? The beast's ears are at attention as it senses predatory movement in the nearby bushes. The CFMU beast digs its weighty hoof into the prairie dust and prepares to do battle.
1: Coming up next, we're going to hear the music of Corelli and Vivaldi. Corelli's Variations on La Follia, and Vivaldi's Sonata in D minor, Opus 1, number 12, La Follia. La Follia is one of the oldest remembered European musical themes. It's a simple musical framework that's been used for songs, dances, and sets of variations. Lully, Corelli, Marois, Scarlatti, Vivaldi, Bach, Purcell, Liszt, and Beethoven. Over the course of 300 years, more than 150 composers have used La Follia in their works. Now, there's two frameworks. There's an early version and a later one. The framework of the theme is in the key of D minor with a 16-bar chord progression, which usually goes with D minor. Then follows up with a 7, back to D minor, and then C, to F, back to C, D minor, A7, and then it repeats again.

So, we're going to listen to Corelli's Variations on La Folia and Vivaldi's Sonata in D Minor. I'm Richard Corr, and you're listening to Classical Today here on CFMU 93.3.

Coming up next is Barber's Capricorn Concerto. This concerto was written by Barber while he was still serving in the United States Army, but he still managed to get time and freedom to compose. Hence, the piece was composed in and named after the house Capricorn in Mount Kisco, which was acquired by Barber and Giancarlo Menotti in 1943, and so is named for the maximum sunshine it got during the winter. It is this piece, therefore, a nostalgic one that expresses Barber's desire to return to a situation where he could compose without the constant reminder and interruption of military requirements. And this ended up being his last piece that he wrote before he was discharged from military duty. This is Barber's Capricorn Concerto on Classical Today here on CFMU.

The massive yet graceful CFMU beast grazes in its natural Canadian habitat. Natural predators are few and far between for this great northern oaf. While it remains content to feed primarily on exotic and often hallucinogenic fungi, the massive animal has been known, when subject to agitation, to feed on the recently maimed carcasses of fools and braggarts. What's this? The beast's ears are at attention as it senses predatory movement in the nearby bushes. The CFMU beast digs its weighty hoof into the prairie dust and prepares to do battle.

Want to fight childhood asthma? Then keep your home smoke-free. Because secondhand smoke can trigger your child's asthma attacks. Even as little as a puff or two can trigger an attack. So make a new house rule. No smoking indoors. Even when the kids are out of the house or in another room. Toss the matches, hide the ashtrays, and put your foot down. If you're gonna smoke, you're gonna smoke outside. Because smoke can linger for longer than you think. And just a little secondhand smoke can be enough to trigger an asthma attack. The same goes for the car. 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So stub it out before you step in. Hey, it takes a lot of willpower to quit smoking, but it can take a lot less to quit smoking in the house. And it can make a big difference to a child with asthma. 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

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I'm your host, Maddie Sun, on 93.3 CFM UFM. And yes, I am a little bit sick when I'm recording this, so hopefully it doesn't make the audio too unbearable. This week's episode is all about kind of the last portion of the stuff I saw at TIFF. I didn't see as much as I wanted to this year. I had just class and some other stuff that I couldn't move around. But hopefully I can get some screeners, and maybe there will be another episode about like the TIFF screeners that I got. But as of right now, the video reviews are coming out. I'm still needing more time on the written reviews, though, so stay tuned for those. Of course, you can find all of that stuff on the cfmu.ca page under Animation and Motion specifically. It'll be on the front page of that. The links to the TikTok and Instagram will be there, and the written reviews should just be right there on that first page of Animation and Motion. Before getting into the TIFF stuff that I saw, I do want to quickly mention and talk about the new Resident Evil film, because I recently saw that too, and it was, I think, on one of the last days of TIFF, and it was amazing. I really, really liked it. So yeah, the Resident Evil film was made by Zach Cregger, the same guy that made Barbarian and Weapons, and the lead actor, Austin Abrams, was also in Zach Cregger's film Weapons, and this film was great. I think it really did a great job with the way it adapted the story of Resident Evil. Now, there are a lot of people online that are upset that it wasn't like a direct adaptation of some of the main characters and stories from the games, but I think that honestly, the way that Zach Cregger adapted this was very, very smart. I think it was very similar to the way that Fallout, the like TV series, adapted the Fallout games. I just think that video games in general get the audience much more invested in the story because you're actually playing the main character, or you're playing as a different character in the story, so you're getting invested as being able to be actually in the story in a sense. Versus when you're just watching a movie, you can still get super invested in the story and you can still feel like you're experiencing that story with certain editing techniques and stuff like that. But actually playing a video game gets you super duper invested in the story and gets you actually feeling like you are a part of that story in a much more close way than I think that movies can do in general. Again, not to say that movies can't do this, but I think that on a base level, video games just have that interconnection with the audience that like movies have to really strive to achieve. So yeah, I think that adapting the story and not having it be specifically a character like Leon Kennedy or Chris Redfield, I think was very smart because people already know those characters, and you know, whoever you cast will get, you know, ridicule online from somebody because they're just not enough like Leon Kennedy. They don't speak enough like Leon Kennedy. They don't have the exact face of Leon Kennedy. They don't have the exact mannerisms, yada, yada, yada. There's a lot of criticism that will come from a direct adaptation like that. And I think that it's just so hard to outdo the story, any story that's already been done. I think with books, it's a little bit easier because you don't already have a voice. You don't already have like a great image of the character in your mind, or not everyone has the same image of the character that they're reading in their mind. So adapting a book into a movie is a little bit easier that way because you can solidify details and make it more clear to an audience that, you know, when one person thinks of Katniss Everdeen in the books, they might not be thinking of the same person or imagining the same person that someone else is. But in the movie with, you know, Jennifer Lawrence, they can now imagine Jennifer Lawrence as that character, and there isn't like a set image in their mind. Unlike, you know, Resident Evil with Leon Kennedy, we all know what Leon Kennedy looks like, and no one's gonna like not know what he looks like because there's already an image related to his character. Overall, I really just do enjoy when stories that are adapted, especially from video games, aren't one-to-one adaptations. Like, again, with the Fallout series, I think it was easy for Fallout because the games, you are creating your own character and you move around as that character, so it's really personalized and not everyone knows this one character as one person, right? So having Ella Purnell as the main character in the story, again, no one was really arguing with that because the main character of the games is like you're making that character and there is no set character. And again, it is a story that has like, you know, a base idea of, you know, people in these Fallout shelters and this like, you know, radiation swarmed world, etc., etc. It has a lot of details to pull from, and because it's a long form series of, you know, episodes, not just a movie, Fallout was really, you know, well done because it could have the time to express itself in
longer than just, you know, a couple of hours. In terms of Resident Evil, again, it applied the same kind of idea, except, you know, Resident Evil, the IP, like the video games, has set characters. And I really do enjoy that Zach Cregger chose to make his own character with Brian, and the way that that character was, you know, shot and the way the story played out. I think it was very, very well done. I think that this is just the way to do a video game adaptation into a film style, because again, you're always going to get criticism no matter what you do, but you're going to get a lot more criticism if you are adapting a story one-to-one, because they have something, like audiences have something already set in their minds that it should look like this, it should do this, this, and this, you know, versus if you're doing your own story, they can't really critique that in terms of like how good the original story already was, because there is no original story. You're creating your own story. And I really did enjoy all of the kind of video game aspects that Zach Cregger brought to the film, like with the locks and Brian's aim. I think that was amazing. It was a really funny movie. I like that it had those comedic elements along with the, you know, emotional elements of it. I didn't expect it to be as emotional as it was, and it really did kind of hit me. I think if you've seen the movie, you know kind of what scene I'm talking about, but it did really hit me. I think it was a great film, and I really enjoyed that it was kind of like setting up the universe in a way. I don't know if I was correct in hearing this, but I think I heard on the internet that Zach Cregger doesn't want to continue with the Resident Evil series. Like, he was going to plan on making more movies, but he's not going to do that now because of the criticism he got, and I'm really sad about that, because I think this was the perfect setup for, you know, a next couple of films and maybe introducing a Leon Kennedy-style character. I think it would have been great if we could see that, because he did, you can tell that he really enjoyed, Zach Cregger really enjoyed the original games, and he paid attention to a lot of the details in that and replicated that in the movie in a way that, honestly, I don't know why people are critiquing, because again, you can't really compare it to the video games in the sense that the story isn't the same, but you can compare the details, like the Easter eggs and the way that it makes you feel when you're watching this character do these things, and it gets you wanting to play the video game. It really does, because you kind of want to make your own choices, and you want to be like, well, what would I do in this situation? So I think it's a great way to, you know, use the name of Resident Evil and get people invested in that story, as well as, you know, making your own story with it. So I really was impressed with what Zach Cregger did. And I really did love Austin Abrams. I think he has a great career ahead of him. I think he did a great job in this. He's really funny. Yeah, the movie was great. And if you haven't seen it, I do recommend it. I think it was a great film. Yeah, it's not obviously not a one-to-one adaptation, like I've said. But I think that the way it was done is the way that most people should try and approach video game adaptations. Because again, you are just never going to get the exact same experience that you get when you're playing a video game. Audiences are very interpersonally connected to those characters with the way that video games are, you know, actually consumed, and the way that people like actually play video games and are in the shoes of that character. So adapting your own story and having the same kind of elements of the video game, I think, works really, really well. So yeah, I've gone on a really, really long tangent, so I'll kind of stop it here. But again, I was just really, really impressed with this film, because again, after seeing kind of Until Dawn, like around summertime, I think, and that adaptation was just so far away from the original feel of the game, and even though it did kind of the same thing where it had its own characters, it really kind of dismantled the original game in a sense, especially with one of the characters. Again, I won't spoil anything, but I think that it just, in comparison, I wasn't expecting a lot from this, because again, a lot of video game adaptations just aren't great. But this did such a good job. It really, you know, exceeded my expectations. So I really wanted to talk about it. All right, let's get into one song from this movie, and then we'll finally get into the last things I saw at TIFF this year. All right, let's get into it.

All right, getting into TIFF and last things I saw at TIFF this year. The first thing in this last kind of week, this last pocket of time that I saw was The Violinist. This film was directed by Irvin Hahn and Raul Garcia, and it centers around Faye and Kai, two kids who are in love with the violin, and what happens when World War II, you know, happens and affects them. So it kind of goes over this historical understanding of, you know, two fictional characters' lives. It takes place in Singapore and, you know, obviously has a lot of violin and classical music in it. I think that the message that it has about, you know, memory and when a person is holding on to certain portions of a memory and what that memory means for them and how that memory can transform over time, I think that message was very nice, very beautiful. There was a mix of, and this was an animated film, but there was a mix of 2D classic animation with 3D movement in like larger crowds. So when you're seeing like a large amount of people, a lot of the times it's going to be a 3D animating style for that. And I'm going to say this, I didn't love the animation, nothing against, you know, the creators of this, but it did feel kind of disjointed a lot. I know they had a specific team to pull off, like, certain violin scenes when you're seeing up close one of the characters playing the violin. That's usually one of those, a specific group of people doing that, and that was very beautifully animated. But the 3D movement and, like, a lot of the larger animation overall felt very stilted, very disjointed. The 3D felt too smooth for what the characters were actually doing, which, you know, obviously I've talked about this before, but with 3D animation, you can really easily lean into the uncanniness of the smooth movement with, you know, animated characters. And this just didn't really lean into that. It kind of went against that, and it made it feel even more uncanny. And there was also, a lot of the times, the proportions of the characters felt very off. Like, they felt way too tall, or, like, their arms were far too long for their bodies. Proportions just didn't really feel, you know, the most connected, especially with the animation. And again, movement was very stilted sometimes, and facial expressions just, you know, weren't as expressive as I was hoping they would be. I also had an issue with the way the story sets up in a way to center Faye, the female main character, but then when she's talking and reminiscing on the history and her story, you see a lot of Kai, the other main character, and there are, like, moments where she, like, Faye's character couldn't have known what was going on in Kai's life, yet she's still describing things even though she wasn't there, and it was obvious that Kai had never told her about those things. So it got a little bit muddy on, like, how Faye was actually telling us about this and what, you know, was actually just supposed to be, like, history and in the pastime versus, like, what she was actually telling us as the audience and the other character that she's telling the story to. I also didn't love that there wasn't as much attention on Faye. Her character was much more compelling and her story was much more compelling than Kai's story overall. And there was just so much emphasis on Kai's story. And I'm like, I don't really want to hear about this. I think that Faye's story is much more compelling. And if you see the movie, you'll kind of understand that. One of the positive things of this film is when they were doing kind of montages and, you know, compressions of time of what was happening with the war in Singapore and everything like that. They had these amazing still images that kind of had this watercolor painterly feeling to them. And it was just of, like, still images of the war. And I believe they were all done by the same person. I don't know exactly who that was, but they were so beautiful. And I think they really helped push the idea that this was, you know, a real event. And, you know, we can't forget all of the atrocities that happen in war. And it really helped compress that time and help give us a time jump. I was there for the Q&A, and the main character, Faye's voice actor, was there. And she is from Singapore, I believe, and she was saying how culturally accurate this film is to Singapore, and all the small details really do reflect Singapore. So I appreciate that they put that much effort into it and that much research into that to make it culturally representative of the place that they were, you know, putting the story into. And again, I do appreciate how much effort went into this film. I just think that a little more polishing with the animation would have helped. And again, I really, really do wish they had just centered Faye's story the entire time. I don't think we needed as much, you know, emphasis on Kai's story, because especially with the way it ends,
it just doesn't feel like it completes itself in a nice way, and it feels kind of, you know, like we weren't paying enough attention to Faye's story, even though she had so much to do with the story. All right, with all that said, let's get into a song from this movie. And I couldn't get the exact songs from this film, but the artist of this song, Jules Massenet, was mentioned in the film, so that's kind of how I connected this song to the film, because I couldn't find any of the actual songs from it. And this might have been played in it, but again, I don't know for sure. All right, let's get into the music now.

The next thing that I saw was a live-action film called It's My Time, directed by Bai Xue. Sorry if I'm not pronouncing that right. And it's about this older woman, Granny Zhao, finding out about the Rubik's Cube and wanting to get into, you know, competitive Rubik's Cubing and, like, going to competitions and everything like that. And Granny Zhao is played by Michelle Yeoh. And I was at the Q&A for this film, and Michelle Yeoh was actually there. It was one of the best things that happened to me at TIFF. I mean, I didn't get to really meet her or anything, but she was there. We were in the same room, which was crazy. But yeah, so it's about Granny Zhao, and this is a real story about a real older woman who was in a nursing home and wanted to, you know, get into the Rubik's Cube and went to a competition and actually, like, you know, made it to that competition, like the biggest competition, I believe, in Rubik's Cubing. I'm not entirely sure. I don't know much about the Rubik's Cube competition world, but yeah, it was based on a real story. A lot of the lead up to the like the main competition at the end isn't real. It's more fictional, like, and it's to add tension to the story. But they did have actual, like, Rubik's Cube experts there to help the actors with the Rubik's Cubing stuff, as well as they did have the original woman that this, you know, story is based off of come and help and, like, talk about her story a little bit. But yeah, it's a very, very funny movie. It's a comedy, but it's also got a lot of action to it. Like, the way that it's shot, very, very action-packed, very filled with just, you know, these awesome, cool shots of the Rubik's Cube and everything like that. And there were some awesome kind of, like, digitally animated visuals for transitions that you see a lot of times with, like, K-dramas, you know, J-dramas, C-dramas, obviously. And yeah, so it has that feel with the punchy editing, some replays of, like, what just happened, lots of tilted angles and long staring with, like, you know, funny leitmotifs and songs in it. Anyway, it was just a very, very fun film. But yeah, the film was great. I loved Michelle Yeoh. She was great in it. I loved all the other characters. I think everybody here did a great job with their acting. I loved how much attention and research was put into the actual Rubik's Cube and having a specific team to help develop the actor's ability with it and make it look even more real. And again, the editing was just great. I love how it's edited. I love the music from it. I love the comedy in it. It was a great film, really funny, and just amazingly lighthearted, and I really enjoyed that it was a real person that they were adapting, and the story is just very, very inspirational, I think, especially at the end, where you do get, like, the story of what actually happened with the woman that this was based off of, and, like, her time in that competition. Yeah, so let's get into a song or two from this film, and then we'll move into the next thing that I saw at TIFF. All right, let's get into it.

For the next two films that I saw at TIFF, I wasn't able to find any music from them, so I'll just be talking about them both quickly and then getting into the final thing that I saw, and then there'll be music for that. So the next thing that I saw was Happily Ever After, and it was directed by Feng Yi Fiona Rowan. And the story kind of takes place about these two sisters who are kind of opposite to each other, and you know, what happens to their relationship when their lives are starting to take on a different route from each other. I think it was really beautiful with the way that the actors portrayed the sister relationship. Specifically, the two sisters were Kitty and Claire, and I believe Claire did a great, great job. Like, Claire's actor did a great job with her embodiment of the character. This film wasn't my favorite, but again, I did really enjoy the sisterhood bond. I will say I don't love it when sisters fight in films or when they have tension, especially when they're, you know, moving into adulthood, because it just makes me worry about my own relationship with my sister. But, you know, the film does end well. And, you know, I have a great relationship with my sister, which is awesome. It just kind of, I don't know, it makes me sad when, you know, sisters aren't having a good time, because I don't want that to happen to me or my sister. You know what I mean? But yeah, so everything does kind of end well with this relationship between the two. But for a lot of the film, it is in tension. And I think that the way that they resolved kind of the one sister, Kitty's ending, like the way they resolved her story arc, kind of felt a little bit like it could have some dangerous messaging in the way it ended, because she kind of settles for compromises in her relationship with her boyfriend slash fiance. And I think that the way that they ended it was okay with how they said that, you know, like Kitty was kind of explaining that even if she didn't get her happily ever after, she would be okay. You know, she would make her own happily ever after, like her own happy ending. But still, I feel like the idea and the messaging of settling and like having to find your own different happy ending is kind of a little bit strange, because, you know, we should always be fighting for what we want. And, you know, as long as it's not affecting other people, your happy ending should be what you get. You shouldn't have to make your own happy ending that's a compromise to all the things that you've ever wanted, because, you know, you should be living the life that you want to live. But yeah, I think that the film had a pretty good tempo for the most part until the end. There's like a major confrontation scene around, I guess, maybe like 3/4 of the way in. And then after that, the tempo kind of fell off and the pacing got lost a bit for me. And the end scene kind of, again, I enjoyed it, but again, I didn't really understand the messaging behind it. And I don't know. I think that the film was really prettily shot. Like, I think it had very pretty editing and pretty cinematography. But again, I wish there was kind of a little bit more of, like, I don't know, just a bit more at the end, a bit more substance in it. And I wish the tempo had, like, kept its pace for the overall film. But yeah, overall, I did enjoy the way that sisterhood was kind of reflected in this, even though there was tension in it, and I, you know, don't love that kind of tension with those kind of stories. I think that it was done well enough, and things were resolved at the end, so, you know, that made me happy. But yeah, so I couldn't find any music for this, so I'm just going to jump straight into the next thing. And the next thing is an animated film, and this is the second last animated film that I saw at TIFF. It was Muyi, also known as Muyi, La Légende du Village des Femmes. And this was directed by Julian Cheng. And it's about this teenage girl who undertakes this, you know, fantastical, magical journey in order to save her village. And yeah, I think it was a very interesting story. I was at the Q&A, so I kind of got to understand a little bit more about the story. And the director was inspired by it's set in China, by the way. So he was inspired by the one-child policy that was in China for a really long time, and how girls were kind of just abandoned and, you know, not as desired as boys, male children were at that time. And so the village that this young girl, Muyi, is a part of is for women only. Men aren't allowed in the village. And part of that is because of the kind of historical understanding of the one-child policy and abandoned girls. And this village is a safe place for them. I also think the score was very well done here. And I am sad that I couldn't get any of
of the music from this film, but the score was beautiful, and I think it really helped situate the audience into this kind of not yet present timeline that Mu Yi is in, but also not super ancient. So the director did say it was like kind of the 90s, and I think that helped with the score. The score helped kind of situate you in that sort of not yet fully technologically advanced place, but also not super ancient place. It also did have a lot of beautiful instrumental pieces and elements to it that I really enjoyed. And again, the art style, I think it just helped complement it, and the beautiful movement that was in this film. Again, the animation was just on top of it. Like, it was on point here. In terms of the animation here was beautiful. I believe the director said he was kind of inspired by Asian calligraphy, like older ancient Asian calligraphy, as well as Asian and Chinese paintings and that painterly style. And you can really feel that in the animation here. Not only does the line art have that very similar, reminiscent kind of brushstroke feel, and the landscapes and backgrounds were just beautiful, so well done, with lots of amazing texture. And I also wanted to say I loved the score for this film. I think the instrumental elements of it and the kind of way that it just expresses the movement along with, you know, the animation was just very amazing. And I'm really sad that I couldn't figure out any of the music, or it's not out yet, because it was just so beautiful and so well done. And I think it really tied together the film, like the movement in the animation, as well as the story elements. They had a lot of visually dynamic shots and movement of characters, like the way that it was shot felt very much like an action scene in certain, you know, action scenes. But yeah, it had a lot of beautiful, like, you know, tilted camera angles and close-up shots and, you know, panoramic kind of movements of the camera. And it just, it really opened up the space. And I feel like it was very reminiscent of an actual live-action film with the way that it was shot. And I really enjoyed that. I also really enjoyed the use of light in the animation, like kind of similar to In Waves. The way that light is, you know, portrayed with the drawing style was very beautiful and very textured and just very well realized, and helped show, you know, more of the texture of the actual landscape and everything like that. I think the story kind of fell off a little bit, and this is a little bit of a spoiler, but they go back in time at around the middle of the film, I think, and it just kind of fell off there. I think the tempo really slowed, kind of sped up, but also slowed down at the same time. I was really enjoying the story until that point. It kind of felt rushed at the end, especially. It felt like things were just going really, really quickly by, and we were missing some sort of extra scenes that might have congealed the story better together. But yeah, it really did feel kind of rushed at the end, and it made me sad because I felt like it wanted to be longer than it was, and it just couldn't be, possibly. I'm not sure. But yeah, the story at the end kind of felt rushed. But yeah, in terms of more positive things, the magical elements of this story, the way that they were animated was really awesome, very well done. Again, the way that they kind of use a light and have these illuminated magical pieces felt really, really awesome. I also really did like the sound design and the sound editing, very well done. And I also appreciate, having learned this from the Q&A, all of the historical research that went into the places in this film. Everyone in this film, like every character, is based off of someone that the director met in real life. The younger boy in this film is based off of the director's own son, and I do believe that his son voices that character, which is interesting. But like all of the old women in the village were based off of old women that he met in similar villages on his research for the film, which I did really appreciate. I will also say the film is, the audio is dubbed in French because the studio of animators were all French. And so to be able to properly understand the elements of the film and everything like that, I believe the director put it into French because of that. So yeah, it is dubbed in French and it has English sub. But yeah, it was a great film in terms of animation and the sound design and the score. It was just so beautiful. I do kind of wish that we had gotten more. I think this would have been a great, you know, series because of the, aspect of the jumping back in time, kind of magical element of it.
And I really do wish we had gotten just more at the end of the film to kind of congeal the story together a little bit better. But yeah, let's move into the final thing that I saw at TIFF, and then we can get into some music from that final thing, because again, I did not get any music from this film or the film before this. All right, the final thing that I saw at TIFF, and this was one of my favorite things animated-wise that I saw at TIFF, was the movie Rogue Trooper. Now, Rogue Trooper is an entirely independent British film, and it was directed by the director who made Source Code, Moon, and Warcraft, that being Duncan Jones. And this film is adapted from a comic series by the same name, so the Rogue Trooper comic series. And it was specifically inspired by the War Machine run of this comic, which was made by Dave Gibson, who also created the Watchmen series, I believe, like the original comics. So yeah, it was specifically inspired by that. And I know that because I was at the Q&A for this. And I will say this was one of my favorite Q&A experiences. I'll get more into that later. But yeah, so this is a part of the 2000 AD universe, and the comics specifically inspired a lot of video games and space operas to come. Obviously, James Cameron's Avatar is very reminiscent of a lot of the aspects of this story. But yeah, the comic inspired a lot of sci-fi stuff for today, like what we see right now, and I think that's very interesting. The movie opens with these black and white comic panels with the opening credits, of course, and part of the comic panels are visible, and then you'll see like the actual credit of like blah blah blah play blah blah blah. There was a lot of really good actors in this, to name a few: Hayley Atwell, Asa Butterfield, Sean Bean, Diane Morgan, aka Philomena Kunk, you know. What was more culturally significant, you know, Beyonce, Single Ladies, or the Renaissance? That woman, of course, that amazing woman. She does a great job in this, by the way. It is immediately noticeable who she is as soon as you hear her voice. And there's also Jermaine Clement and Matt Berry. There's a lot of amazing actors in this who do a great job. And in the Q&A, they were kind of talking about it. They only needed these famous actors for like 2 days, maybe. The main cast, of course, they had to have for a longer time. But for these kind of like just like pop up little aspects of the film, they only needed like 2 days with these actors, and they allowed a lot of improv from these actors, specifically with Jermaine and Matt Berry. There was a lot of funny improv that was going on that they couldn't cut out because it was just so amazing and it was really funny. There wasn't much to critique on in this film. I know I haven't, you know, read the original comics, which is, you know, I should read them because, you know, that would help me understand the comic side of things better. But for my point of view, the only real critique that I had was in the opening, they have kind of like a Star Wars exposition style thing where it gives you a little bit of the backstory of the universe and what's happening there, so you don't have to like understand a lot of stuff beforehand. And I just wish it was kind of in a cooler font. It was just kind of in like a regular font, and I wish it had a little bit more of a flair to it. And then in terms of the story, I think in the last act of the film, there was one fight scene at the almost at the end, which I feel like could have been cut out. We didn't really need it. It kind of slowed down the pace of the film a little bit. And other than that, my only critique is I want more of it. I want more. I loved the film. I think it was great. In terms of the music that they chose, they have a lot of amazing, awesome pop songs and like rock songs in it that like are just, you know, immediately recognizable and you immediately know about them. And I know that Edith Piaf, her songs that are in this film, and I'll play them later, were something that Duncan Jones immediately knew he wanted from the get-go to be in this film. I will say the animation is amazing here. It's motion captured, but there was also a lot of like just digital animation that was done separately. At least I heard this from the Q&A. So they'd get like motion captures of the faces, but then they digitally like animate the bodies, I believe, which is kind of crazy.

reminds you, hey, this isn't exactly Earth. This isn't a live action film. It is still, you know, somewhat fantastical, which I think really, really worked in this case. But yeah, they had really lifelike skin textures at the start. You see some close-ups of the GIs, the genetic infantry soldiers, and you can see like this very beautiful texture of the skin, which just, you know, really added to the amazingness of this animation here. Again, I enjoyed the film for the most part. The story really unfolded well and had a great pace just until that last little bit. I think everything really unfolded nicely. And again, the tempo and the pacing was really, really good. The film was very, very funny. It was incredibly hilarious, especially with some of the banter between some of the actors that, you know, were only there for like a couple of days, specifically Jermaine and Matt. They had some great chemistry. And I really enjoyed the visuals of this film, other than just the digital animation with the motion capture and stuff like that. They had some vibrant sci-fi colors to this world. You know, that vibrant, like, fluorescent green was amazing, and it was just really well done. There was also, like, the opening scene that we start with has this smoky slash smoggy action filled, like, sequence to it, and you can barely see the figures, but they're still there, and it obscures the planet in a way that gives you a lot of time as the audience to, you know, focus on the main characters and the main story, and then absorb this different world. It lets you kind of think of it as being Earth, but then you like recognize later on, of course, this isn't Earth, which I think was a very well done point in terms of getting the audience used to this long backstory that you have with all of the comic knowledge and stuff like that. I think that the smooth movement of the action scenes was amazingly well done. Whoever they had as a stunt coordinator did a great job. The action scenes honestly felt a lot like video game cutscenes, where you're getting like you hit that the villain for the last time or the enemy for the last time, and then it goes into that cutscene where you're getting like this beautiful montage of just action and beating up this guy or whatever. And it was just really well done. Again, the action also had this kind of weightlessness to it, which again added to kind of the uncanny feeling that this place isn't exactly Earth, but it is, you know, the messages that it's sending can be very similar to struggles we have in our own world. The sci-fi gadgets were awesome, and again, I know this comes from the comics, but the way that they were animated, the way that they were utilized was very well done, and I think some of the visuals that they had, like, they have these biochips for the GIs, and that's what gets your soldier brain to still work in a different body, so you're technically, you know, kind of immortal. This isn't really a spoiler because, you know, it opens the film, and this is kind of like how you understand the film from the start. But yeah, the characters can talk to each other through their biochips, and when they're talking kind of telepathically, they have the biochips kind of show up in like this transparent image, so you can kind of tell that it's not actually happening in real life, and you get this visual with it, which really did feel like the comics, like if you were trying to only visually express this idea and have it be understood by the audience, like the comic reader, that hey, this character isn't actually speaking out loud, it's, you know, only speaking in their head. But again, it just added to that kind of video game feel, that comic feel, which again, really, really, really well done. The music and lighting were key to the atmosphere and giving this awesome vibe. Like, it had a very you know, kind of cyberpunk cowboy feel to it, but also with this military aspect, because these are soldiers. And the snappy pacing at the start was really nice. And again, I kind of wish that they had kept up that pacing in the end. That one scene just really did kind of slow it down, especially because there was a lot of back and forth between one scene and another. And so it just did really elongate that part. There's one character that's introduced kind of later on, and it is done very well because you can tell when she's first introduced that it's going to be important. She's going to come back at some point. And when she does come back, it's done in a way that, you know, you don't really need to know a lot about her. You don't need to know much more about her. You kind of get her vibe and her, you know, alignment right away. And I think it was well done where you kind of want to know more, but you don't, for the story, you don't need to know more. So yeah, that was well done. The comic plays again at the end with the credits. And again, just a great way to open and close this film and remind you, hey, this started from a comic book. You can read the comic series.
There was a lot of stuff that I learned in the Q&A. And again, this Q&A was one of my favorite Q&As that I've gone to. The host did a great job asking questions and then letting the audience ask questions. The host questions obviously were much better than the audience questions. But still, the banter that the host had with the cast and the

director was amazing, and it was just so much more laid back than some of the other Q&As that I've been to. But yeah, so with the Q&A, I kind of learned that throughout the filming of this movie, because it's, you know, digitally animated and stuff like that, to get just like the pacing of it, they had a lot of different things like comic panels, iPhone videos, storyboards, etc., etc. And the director himself, Duncan Jones, read all the lines at the start so that they could just mash it into one big playable thing so that they could later sub in those actual lines from the actors and the visuals that they needed to. But it kept a really good pace. And again, I think it really helped with keeping this movie on track and making sure that it kept the overall feel that you wanted it to from the beginning. So I think that was very smart. There was a 6-second shot that they really wanted to get in after the project locked, and they did get it in. And I think it was, I think it added a lot. Again, it was kind of more of like a little bit of an improv-ing scene, and it added a lot to some characters that we don't see a lot of. They used a lot of, for the film rendering, they used Unreal Engine a lot. They actually started in Unreal Engine, but then they moved out of it because they just couldn't get the detail that they needed to in Unreal Engine. I believe they created their own, like, process and own, like, team to create most of the visuals that you're seeing, and then they put it back into Unreal Engine to render it. So, yeah, it was a really lengthy process. This took 25 years to make. Duncan Jones went to 2000 AD when in film school, and that was like 25 years ago, and he was able to make this film eventually, which I think was just awesome. I love that he was able to come back to this and create it because he was so passionate about it. Again, the landscape and the backgrounds of this like fictional world were so well done, and they were, again, you know, reminiscent of the War Machine run. The beautiful watercolor style landscapes really inspired Duncan Jones for the landscaping of this film. There's also a song that was made for specifically the film that opens the film, and it's just so awesome. I really wish it was out. It's like an amazing song with these awesome bagpipes in it. It's just got such great beats to it, and I really wish that I could play it, but I can't. But that was a great part of the film. I was also able to talk to the director after the film. They gave out posters, and you were able to get it signed by the director, and I asked him what character was his favorite. I couldn't think of anything on the spot. I know it was a really bad question, but he did say Bagman was his favorite character. I have to agree, Bagman was a great character. I want to kind of end this off by saying, again, this is a British independent film. It hasn't gotten confirmation of a wide release yet, but it's so, so, so cool. I don't know exactly if there's anything us as an audience can really do to get it into an international space, but I really hope there is. And if I know at some point that there is something that we can do, like, I don't know, like a petition or something like that, or talking to somebody, I will let you know, because this film was just so, so awesome. I think it was very well done and very beautiful, and I really hope that wider audiences can enjoy it, because it's just, again, just so well done. Overall, my top three favorite things that I saw at TIFF that I think you should see if you get the chance will be, and it's not in any particular order, but these are the top three. That would be The Assassins, the Korean film that I talked about in the kind of first section of the stuff I saw at TIFF, by Her Jin Ho, and Ladies and Gentlemen, Brian Mulroney by Matthew Rankin, as well as finally, Rogue Trooper by, of course, Duncan Jones. These three films were my top favorite things, and I think if you get the chance to, definitely go and watch them. The first two are live action, and the last one is animated. So yeah, those were my top three, and hopefully you do get the chance to watch them. I think they were great films. Thank you again for choosing to listen to Animation in Motion. I'm your host, Maddie Sun, on 93.3 CFM UFM, and you can go to cfmu.ca, specifically look up Animation in Motion's page to find the video reviews that are out on the Instagram and the TikTok, and the written review should be out soon enough. But yeah, thank you for listening to my show. To end off this segment, we're going to listen to some music from Rogue Trooper by Duncan Jones. And if not all of the music ends up in this episode, that will be on the Spotify playlist that will be linked on a specific episode page. All right, let's listen.

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This is a lengthy set of lengthy pieces, some experimental music from Japan. From me, the host of Octopus Army, which has not been happening for some months, so it's good to get the programming out there. This is actually brand new solo duo Yoshimi from the Boredoms, live at the Stone. So enjoy this. This is CFMU.

Yeah.

0: 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Good seeing you all.
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2: 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This is Acid Mother's Temple and the Melting Paraiso UFO from Nagoya, Japan. And they're delving into Occitan folk music. La Novia, part one.

Coming out of Acid Mother's Temple with La Novia, moving into another long piece by an Acid Mother's Temple side project called Trubami, and this track is called Geki Kaichi, and this is 93.3 CFMU, McMaster University, Hamilton, Ontario. 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
1: 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Back at the beginning of the show, about an hour and a half ago, we heard from Yoshimi from The Boredoms. 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

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That was Vomit Self, charmingly titled track by Boris. Moving into some older stuff, this is the Far East Family Band with Parallel World.

Coming up on the end of our very long set of experimental Japanese music, that was Parallel World from the album of the same name by the Far East Family Band. And moving into a band called Geno Yamashiro Gumi. This is a track called Osore-san. And don't be scared by this opening. 93.3 CFMU, Hamilton, Ontario, McMaster University, CFMU.ca.

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We've got some great tunes lined up for the next hour, so stay tuned and enjoy.

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1: 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See you there!

Hello, hello. What you're currently listening to is the first tuning by Canadian composer Sarah Dwaji. So Sarah Dwaji is a Canadian composer, as I said, whose new record, The Veil of Tongue, runs about 140 minutes. It's built from organ, choir, chamber ensemble, and electronics. The work sits in drone and minimalism, especially focusing in on tuning, timbre, and the changes in sustained sound. Essential 2026 listening for me. Speaking of 2026, today is all about new releases. Welcome to Sonic Roads, a historical dive into underlooked genres and scene. Think drone, Latin electronic, screamo, and more. Hosted by me, Chirag Jot, or you guys can call me CJ, and Dutt. He's not here today because apparently he went on a joyride and he does not know how to manage his time. Yeah, I'm supposed to be referring him to something. I will be writing a bad comment. Just kidding. Anyways, if you've been listening lately, we just finished 6 shows on Hypnagogic Pop, from its influences and early artists through its peak, the ambient side, and the aftermath. I had a lot of fun with it, even if some of the tracks were definitely not radio-friendly because of their length. Some run like an hour long. But we made it work with excerpts and all that. So before we start another giant genre rabbit hole, we're taking a week off from the history lessons. Today is basically just recent releases I've been listening to. And before that, I'm gonna just shut up for a couple minutes and let Sarah Dwaji finish doing her thing. So I'll see you guys at the end of this track.

What you heard just now was The First Tuning by Sara Dolaci. And now that we're tuned, let's listen to some pop that came out this year that I like. We're listening to Empty Stadium by Tinashe.

Welcome back. What you heard just now was Molly in the Club by Sophia Stell. And before that you heard Never Let a Good Thing Die by Carly Rae Jepsen. Yep. And of course before that, Empty Stadium by Tinashe. So let's begin with Tinashe. I hope I'm pronouncing that name right. Popstar is Tinashe's 8th album and pushes her further into the electronic and club music scene she's been going for, using hyperpop, EDM, acid house, trap, and West Coast rhythms. The track Melatonin from that album is currently my favorite track of the year, but I fear it's a bit too cool for me to play, so you will have to go find that out for yourself. But wow, that track's really good. For those who were here during the Baggy era when we were like initially covering acid house as an influence for Baggy, yeah, it's an acid house track turned up, acid house plus hyperpop, just going way up the top. All right, anyways, but Empty Stadium is one of the more anxious songs following the concept of Popstar. It deals more with doubt and paranoia surrounding performance and success. Maybe no one is actually hearing you despite all the effort you put in. And from that kind of anxious note, we have Carly Rae Jepsen, who has a total vibe shift. Day and Night is Carly's first full double album. It's divided into Day and Night. Day leans sunny and psychedelic, while Night moves harder into synth pop and dance music. Never Let a Good Thing Die opens the night side. And a lot of the record was written while she was falling in love with her now husband. And it focuses more on sustaining love than the yearning that Carly's known for. Which I will miss, but I am happy and excited for Carly and her future. This album was really good. It's possibly in my top 5 of the year. Most likely is. And then we have Sophia Stell from Vancouver, who's coming at pop from a much younger angle. Molly in the Club is her from her debut album, which is called The Greatest Album of All Time, which is due in October. If the singles are any indication, the confidence is slightly justified. Her sound blends polished pop with hazier internet native electronic production, and she does it really well. People who were here for the Baggy shows during the summer would recognize those drum rhythms and hazy production. And yeah, the Baggy influence is definitely there in this track too. I'm looking forward to the album because of all the cool influences and very internet-inspired production she's been doing. And now that we're listening to some great pop tracks from this year, let's move to rock. And this block is kind of funny because all three bands are just doing some version of expanding a sound they already had rather than changing themselves or, you know, releasing an album that's kind of standard for them. But very cool block regardless. You're now listening to See Out Loud by Interpol.

What you heard just now was Via Diablo by Asia Menor. And before that, you heard Same Rules by Chad Pyle. And before that, you heard See Out Loud by Interpol. So before we start talking about the music, I'd like to mention that the Hamilton's National Day for Truth and Reconciliation is happening tomorrow, and there will be a programming for it by the West Harbor James St. Plaza. And the National Day for Truth and Reconciliation recognizes the tragic legacy of residential schools, the missing children, the families left behind, and the survivors of these institutions. So there will be a sunrise ceremony at 7 a.m., followed by a 10 a.m. community event with Indigenous speakers, council members, and Spirit Vision drums and dancers. More info is on the City of Hamilton's events page. And back to the music. We have Interpol. The first, This Mirror Weighs a Ton, is their 8th album. And they worked with the producer Andrew Wyatt this time around. And Interpol obviously has one of the most recognizable sounds in recent indie rock. Paul Bank's voice, Daniel Kessler's sharp guitar lines, and all that gray New York post-punk atmosphere. And this album mostly keeps that identity intact while bringing in synths, strings, acoustic guitar, and different percussion textures. And I'm glad that this album was actually good. I've been listening to Turn Off the Bright Lights a lot recently. And I almost said Bright Eyes, because there's also this one band named Bright Eyes that I've been listening to a lot recently. Anyways, and it's nice to see that Interpol still have they're still able to capture some of that magic that they had in Turn Off the Bright Lights. It's slowly becoming one of my favorite indie rock albums of all time. And next up we have Chad Pyle, who made one of the bigger stylistic jumps in this block, but still nothing really big. Chad Pyle still sits in the noise rock, sludge, and hardcore that they usually do. But the track But the album, Who Loves the Sun, opens towards melody, more post-punk and older alternative rock influences. Like we heard the track right now, Same Rules. It actually began as an attempt at a trip-hop song after touring with Fleshwater. But I hear more gothic rock. But the slower groove and brooding atmosphere is definitely there. But it does sound very gothic. And speaking of gothic, shameless plug, but Mood FM, McMaster's MSU's Music Listening Club, which I'm a part of, is going to do a goth-themed month. We're going to listen to a bunch of albums that follow that theme. We're going to have arts and crafts following that theme. And if you're in thing, MSU, do check it out. Or even if you're not, you can come say hi. Then we had something more energetic. We are going to go to Chile with Asia Menor. Their second album, Wajo, follows 2023's Enola Gay, which was one of my favorites that year. The new record is a bit more denser with more post-rock, mathy art punk, progressive structure, and noise. Real Diablo is one of the most immediate tracks, driven by this tangled, aggressive guitar. And the lyrics are really insane. I recommend you guys read them up, or a translation, but it's basically about a narrator seeing a body roll down the river and approaching it and realizing that the body is their own. This song plays with death, identity, and replacing the person he used to be. Probably my favorite rock record of this block. You know what they say, last but not the least, which could also be said about our last block of electronica. Let's get right into it. You're now listening to Blue Shadows by The Avalanches.

Welcome back. What you heard just now was Mr. Postman, Wait, by Standing on the Corner. Those who were here just last week, I played Standing on the Corner for my favorite tracks from Hypnagogic Pop. And I mentioned how their last album was in 2016, and they finally had an album in 2026, which is what you heard just now. And the track you heard before that was Caught in a Jam by Poetry South Tracy. And before that, Blue Shadows by The Avalanches. So let's begin with The Avalanches, who are also finally returning after a long time. Their last album, We Will Always Love You, was back in 2020, yeah. And I believe the album they had before that was back in 2014 or 2016. And then the album they had before that, Since I Left You, one of my favorite albums of all time, came, I believe, in 2000. So we had a 16-year gap, 4-year gap, and now we had another 6-year gap before their new album comes. I forgot the title of it, unfortunately. But one thing I noticed about the singles was that rather than sounding like one of their youth sample collages, the singles vary a lot and they're not as pastiche anymore. Blue Shadows lands, or at least obviously, so Blue Shadow, it lands closer to a more down-tempo track. And the album itself is very inspired by memory and digital stories.

storage of human experience. Different sounds, but there's the same idea. What happens when recordings preserve little pieces of human life after the original moment is gone? It's also very similar to Hypnagogic Pop. If you haven't listened to the Hypnagogic Pop shows, they are on cmfu.ca under Sonic Roads, all recorded. But next we have an artist who just collabed with the Avalanches, Portraits of Tracy, the project of Tracy Amare. So Portraits of Tracy, they recently released a new EP called Q, From Where Do Our Primal Instincts Originate? A. MTV, I believe. I wasn't able to fully type that in because it's such a long album title. But yeah, it reminds me of Devo, this art rock new wave band from the 80s, 90s, I believe. They had a similar title, Q. I forgot. I wish I remembered that. That was like a cool tidbit. Anyways, their new EP, Tracy Amari's new EP, follows alternative hip-hop background with rock, punk, synth-pop, R&B, and retro-futurist pop all mixed together. Caught in a Jam mixes Farfisa organ, 60s rock, Gary Newman-style synths, while the whole EP pulls from MTV, DC Hardcore, and Tony Hawk's Pro Skater. So it sounds very retro without belonging to a particular retro period. It's a very fun record. I was hating on it for a while when it came out because Tracy Amari as a vocalist just didn't satisfy me. But after listening to this EP a few times, I really enjoy it. And I recommend you guys check it out too. Caught in a Jam is such a great track. And then we finish with someone we played last week, as I mentioned, Standing on the Corner. It's been around 10 years since their last album, Red Burns, and Standing on the Corner 2 finally arrived this month. After years of exhibitions and collaborations with artists such as like Solange and Earl Sweatshirt, the new record sounds like a giant collage of soul, jazz, experimental hip-hop, psych rock, orchestration, and theater. Mr. Postman, Wait, is one of those moments. And look at the time. That's basically the show. Just 10 tracks that I've been enjoying. Next week, Sonic Road gets back to the actual roads and we start whatever genre rabbit hole that comes next. 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See you next Tuesday at 5 p.m. And I'm going to play, let's see, Detour by La Securité. It's from the album Bingo. It's a crazy record from Montreal that I almost missed. This album mixes their jittery dance punk bass with no wave noise rock and shoegaze touches. And next up, we'll have the Lace Up Radio. See you guys then.

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See you there!

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Welcome, welcome. You're listening to 93.3 CFMU Lace Up Radio coming at you live and direct right here from Hamilton, Ontario, Turtle Island. McMaster University is on traditional territory of the Haudenosaunee Anishinaabe Nations. The territory was the subject of the Dish with One Spoon, Wampanoag Covenant, an agreement between the Iroquois Confederacy, Ojibwe, and allied nations to peacefully share and care for the resources around the Great Lakes. To say that is to acknowledge a debt to those who were here before us and to recognize our responsibility as guests to respect and honor the intimate relationship Indigenous peoples have to this land. Thank you for joining me on a beautiful, beautiful Tuesday. Nice and warm, isn't it? 6:09 on the dot. We started off with Logan Sartt's Words Before All Else. And a new artist I've been introduced to, that was CB with Victory. Once again, you're listening to 93.3 CFMU Lace Up Radio. We are live right here from McMaster University, Hamilton, Ontario, Turtle Island. Live 6 p.m., 7:30 p.m. Eastern Standard Time. You're going to give me a call, 905-528-9888. Yes, is the on-air number. So give me a call, give me a ring, let me know what your thoughts are. If not, hit me up on Instagram, OBBO_BK is who I go by, as it is Truth and Reconciliation Day tomorrow. And time to recognize, and it's also Orange Shirt Day. So we'll get a little bit more in depth in that, and also a little depth in the music, the power of it. And here's the one from Tia Woods. This is Sage, My Soul. Once again, 93.3 CFMU, Lace Up Radio, live from McMaster University, Hamilton, Ontario, Turtle Island. Here's Sage from Tia Woods. Sage, My Soul, sorry.

We are the tribe that they cannot see. We live on an industrial reservation. We are the Halusa Nation. We have been called the Indians. We have been called Native American. We have been called hostile. We have been called pagan. We have been called militant. We have been called many names. We are the Halusa Nation. We are the human beings. The callers of names cannot see us, but we can see them. We are the Halusa Nation. Our DNA is of earth and sky. Our DNA is of past and future. We are the Halusa Nation. We are the evolution, the continuation.

0: no vamos a escondernos más.
1: They say that history is written by the victors. But how can there be a victor when the war isn't over? The battle has only just begun, and Creator is sending his very best warriors. And this time, it isn't Indians versus cowboys. No, this time, it is all the beautiful races of humanity together on the same side. And we are fighting to replace our fear with love. And this time, bullets, arrows, and cannonballs won't save us. The only weapons that are useful in this battle are the weapons of truth, faith, and compassion.

Our people will not be defined by our traumas. The connection that we have to these lands and waters and of course to each other is far greater than anything that they can do to us. They've tried to beat it out of us. They've tried to over-incarcerate us, residential school it out of us. But it remains. Land back is an invitation. An invitation to those that have been lost. All the brothers and sisters that have been stolen from our nations. And there are many that we are calling home. For us, we've been fighting for land back since contact. Our fight here in Six Nations has been about our 6 miles on each side of that Grand River. And now, that 6 miles, well, that was just the beginning.

0: Welcome, welcome, welcome. You're listening to 93.3 CFMU Lace Up Radio. We are live right here from McMaster University, Hamilton, Ontario, Turtle Island. That was DJ Shub featuring Northern Cree Singers with Indomitable. I hope you're enjoying the set so far. Having a few glitches here, but so far we are good. We are good. It's nice to bring in record and play it up in here. It just feels nice. It just feels nice. Thank you for joining me again. Once again, you listen to 93.3 CFMU Lace Up Radio. We are live every single Tuesday, 6 p.m. to 7:30 p.m. right here on this channel station, 93.3 FM. But the best way to check us out is going to cfmu.ca. And look up Lace Up Radio. Not only that, check out the beautiful shows that we got up here all the way from Monday to Sunday. You can find definitely something that you can enjoy. You got Dusted Off on Mondays, IRS, Gigi's Rave Reviews, and Tuesdays After Me, it's Half Tilt. And before that, you should definitely check Mr. Pointy Shoes. Really some good blues shows on there. And yeah, Monday to Sunday, as I'm saying. So, as National Day of Truth and Reconciliation, it's tomorrow, September 30th, marks National Day for Truth and Reconciliation and Orange Shirt Day. Every child matters. Orange Shirt Day, Every Child Matters began in Williams Lake, British Columbia on September 30th, 2013, established to honor residential school survivors, their families, and those who never returned home. It serves as a powerful reminder of the lasting impacts of the residential school system, which began as a grassroots initiative, has since evolved into a nationally recognized movement with individuals, organizations, and communities across Canada participating in acts of remembrance, reflection, and reconciliation each year. The orange shirt symbolizes the loss of culture, freedom, and self-esteem that many Indigenous children experienced. This day reminds us that every child matters. Public commemoration of this tragic chapter in Canada's history and its lasting effects plays an essential role in advancing truth and reconciliation. The National Day of Truth and Reconciliation was established in response to Call to Action 80 of the Truth and Reconciliation Commission, which called on the federal government in collaboration with Indigenous peoples to create a statutory holiday recognizing survivors, their families, and communities, while ensuring the history and legacy of residential schools are publicly remembered. Bill C. Dash 5, which established the National Day of Truth and Reconciliation as a federal statutory holiday, receivable royal assent on June 3rd, 2021. The National Day of Truth and Reconciliation and Orange Shirt Day are both observed annually on September 30th, and they are dedicated to honoring residential school survivors, their families, and communities, and to recognize the last impacts of Canada's residential school system. These commemorations provide an opportunity to deepen Canada's understanding of the intergenerational effects of residential schools, and to reflect on their enduring legacy as part of the ongoing journey toward truth, healing, and reconciliation. On September 30th, Canadians are encouraged to wear orange in honor of residential school survivors and their families, in remembrance of the children who were never returned home. Thank you for joining me as I will continue to show and share. Sorry, not show. My Instagram's closed me off for the moment, but we'll see if we can get back on. But definitely share the impacts and the power indigenous music. So let's do a little bit more of Lila June. Why don't we, right? 905-528-988 is the on-air number, and OBBO_BK is on Instagram. Clearly, I can't speak for the moment, so let the music do its thing. Here we go with Lila June. This is featuring Lila June and Desiree Harp with Native Women. Once again, you're listening to 93.3 CFMU, Lace Up Radio. We are live from McMaster University, Hamilton, Ontario, Turtle Island.
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0: spirit of hip-hop. What is hip-hop? Peace and love, this is Brother Ernie Panicoli, a.k.a. the Big Red Alarm Clock. We're living in a strange time where we have colonized people. We have digital devices that control our waking and going to sleep and our daily lives. And people are addicted to technology, what John Trudell called technologic.
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0: I mean technical, no logic. 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Hip-hop to me is essentially native culture.
1: Native culture.
0: In the 21st century technological sense. The DJ is the drum.
1: Drum.
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That was Digging Roots with The Healer. 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My name is Becky Abraham, and this is Lace Up Radio, coming live and direct right at you from Hamilton, Ontario, Turtle Island. It's been a wonderful journey with you all today. The set list will be up, so go to cfmu.ca and look that up. And hope you enjoyed it. Once again, 905-528-988 is the on-air number. And I go by OBBO_BKA. Carlos from Los Chucos, the one and only, is live on Instagram. Thanks for joining me, brother. Thanks for joining me. Great seeing you at the Peach Festival. That was a lot of fun. That was beautiful. Beautiful day. Beautiful weather. Anyway, Peach Festival. Festival that happens here in Hamilton. Anyway, I don't have any more time. 7:20 on the dot. I'm going to finish off with Alexia with Land Back. Thanks for joining me. And once again, hit me up. 905-528-9888 is the on-air number. And OBBO_BK. 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

0: on Wednesday, October 7th at 5:30 p.m. Our monthly open mic night at The Grind is back for another year. 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

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Just playing some, trying to play some music for you guys. 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All right, I'm going to try something else. 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